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0: 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I'm your host, Glenn Russell, and I'm here with my special guest and good friend, Mr. Ed Wesley. Welcome to the show, Ed.
1: Welcome. Yeah, thank you. I'm pleased to be here.
0: Excellent. Yeah, I think this is going to be a great time. Hey, Ed, so

0: Where are you from? Where'd you grow up?
1: Not too far from here in Brighton Park.
0: Oh, cool, man.
1: Yeah, so I'm a Southsider by birth.
0: Okay, so did you go to high school over here somewhere?
1: Yeah, Argo Community High School. I've almost said Argo Communist High
0: Okay.
1: School.
0: I'm sure other people have said that.
1: Yeah, I'm sure.
0: Yeah.
1: Got to watch my mouth
0: That's okay.
1: nowadays.
0: So, what in like high school, what kind of bands were you guys listening to?
1: Oh, yeah, well, play some of them because I have today, like a lot of vinyl. Most of it is over 50 years old
0: Cool,
1: because
0: man.
1: I got it in high school. So
0: Awesome.
1: we'll play those things so you can know what we were listening to. And it wasn't the top 40. Oh my God, when we had the whatever 50-year reunion, that was like the DJ was playing Sugar Sugar by the Archies.
0: Ooh.
1: And we came up and we said, this is not what we were listening to. And but they go, well, this was number one on the top 40. It's like, yes,
0: Right.
1: okay for the pinheads, but
0: Right.
1: we were a little more sophisticated.
0: And that was like there wasn't like really FM radio yet. So like you were like, like really forging your own like underground,
1: Well, no, actually, that's where I learned about a lot of these bands that we're gonna play from the beginnings of underground radio in Chicago. This must have been about when I was a sophomore in high school. And it was a guy named Scorpio on radio station WOPA, which stood for Oak Park Arms,
0: Wow, I know
1: which,
0: where that is.
1: yes, and it's still broadcasting. And they were brokering, like my
0: Oh.
1: grandfather used to listen to a Polish language show on
0: Oh.
1: that station, because that's how they,
0: Really?
1: yeah, you could buy your time. So this guy,
0: Cool.
1: he was a record buyer for Montgomery Ward's, it turned out, and he had all
0: Awesome.
1: the new stuff. And that's where I learned about Hendrix, Joplin, Traffic, Grateful Dead, et cetera, et cetera.
0: So you learned them from him or
1: Yeah,
0: from the
1: from him.
0: record?
1: And then there
0: Okay.
1: were a bunch of friends of ours that would tune in and we go, holy cow, did you hear this? Because
0: Cool.
1: by then it was the top 40, it started to get bland. It started,
0: Yeah, understood. Understood.
1: and then this was like new rock
0: Right.
1: and roll.
0: Right. So, it was kind of like there were shows on TV like Leave It to Beaver and you're like and the Dick Van Dyke Show and it was like this is what you're striving for. You're supposed to be heading in a direction like this, do you know what I mean? And then all of a sudden you realize like everybody's like, I don't think that's really what I want. You know what I mean?
1: There was a bunch of us that realized we
0: Yeah.
1: were outcasts of the Pepsi generation.
0: Right,
1: We weren't going
0: right.
1: to fit in there in
0: Right.
1: any way, shape, or form.
0: Cool. All right, well, let's kick it off with some music. I brought a couple of I'll knock it out with. The first one is a band called Warsaw. I don't know if you're familiar with this album. I cannot say enough about what a great album this is. And this is really like it's not legitimate. It's like a bootleg that and it's Joy Division before they were Joy Division. And like if you listen to this whole album in totality, it's like the best punk album you've ever heard. It's so rocking. So we'll kick it off with this one. This is called Inner Zone. Check it out. It's Warsaw right here on In Between Radio Stations. This is actually the West Coast. A Child's Guide to Good and Evil. It's the West Coast Pop Art Experimental Band. I'm sorry, introduced the wrong song. Here we go.

vibrations increasing, bringing on tears. Afraid I ran to the population of noise, screaming and yelling with a sprint of incompletion. And thought of the quote, you can't win a

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You were meant not to live. For the girl you once loved and hurt is floating undone. Her real name is Cynic, my goddess of infinite love. Thus I mutated your ears to do not a thing, but slowly torture you with the world's sounds, being nothing but percussion. Percussion.

0: That was the track Nightmare of Percussion, and that's the Strawberry Alarm Clock from 1968 from the album Wake Up, It's Tomorrow. They're a psych band out of L.A. Did you ever listen to them?
1: Yeah, well, they had a top 40 hit with Incense and Peppermints, yeah. But I didn't hear this, and it seems like there's more to this band than...
0: Yeah, they do some, like, biker soundtracks, on, like, you know, like those kind of movies, which are good also.
1: Uh-huh.
0: But I like them.
1: Yeah, I remember seeing them on TV, and I was surprised. I think the drummer is the singer, which is kind of a rare thing.
0: Oh, I didn't know that.
1: Yeah.
0: Oh, that's cool. Wow, that's hard to sing and play the drums at the same time.
1: Yeah, no, it's very good.
0: And before that, we heard Nightmare. Oh, I'm sorry. We heard A Child's Guide to Good and Evil, and that was the West Coast pop out experimental band. They're out of L.A., and that album's from 1969.
1: And that was a band that, yes, definitely was played on this Scorpio radio show. So I didn't know that song, but yeah.
0: So you were hearing that in the Chicagoland area.
1: Yeah.
0: That's phenomenal.
1: It started at 10 o'clock at night, so I had headphones on and transistor radio. Because I was supposed
0: that was
1: to
0: an, yeah, you, that was an earphone, I bet.
1: Earphone, yeah,
0: right.
1: Just one.
0: Just a plug, right?
1: Yes.
0: People don't know about that.
1: Oh,
0: yeah.
1: It's painful. I mean,
0: that's right. It was kind of surgical and bad and annoying, but but it did the trick.
1: Yeah, and then he had something to talk about with the other kids.
0: Right. I remember, and like, I think over the weekend, there was like no station at night that you could, there was like, because they all kind of shut down, and you had to listen to The Power Line. Did you ever listen to The Power Line?
1: No.
0: It was sort of, this was like AM, and it would be either on CFL or LS, but like, they weren't broadcasting on Sunday night. I don't like, you know, I guess rock is forbidden on Saturday night, or top 40 is forbidden. I don't know, whatever. I'm sorry, on Sunday night. So anyway, there would be these other shows, and they would be kind of like, have like religious overtones, and they occasionally play like a few songs. But that was all there was at night, mm-hmm. You know.
1: Well, but once you knew what records to buy, you can listen to whatever you want.
0: For sure. All right, so tell us what you got queued up here.
1: Okay, the very first one was inspired by the last Wax On. Bloodshot Scott did a set of songs that was the first track on the debut album. And so I was thinking, what was the first song that got me out of my seat and running around as a little kid? And the next song that we're going to play, I think, has definitely warped me or shaped my musical taste for the rest of my life, because I know I was listening to this song before I could read. Because I would go to the pile of records and couldn't figure out which one was this song. So I would play them and then find out which was Froggy Went A-Courtin' by Two Ton Baker. And when you listen to this, it's a kid's song, but it's got a surreal 1930s cartoon style to it. But the guitarist on there is definitely like a disciple of Charlie Christian. And then when Two Ton Baker does his piano solo, it's not exactly a kid's thing. It sounds like Two Ton's been listening to Thelonious Monk and other bop piano players. So check it out. Wait, that's Charlie Christian.
0: Oh, you want me to do this?
1: Yeah, okay. Do the Froggy first.
0: Here we go.
1: Okay, here we go. Uh-oh. Maybe we should go. I'll have to start singing.
0: Do you want to do the other one?
1: Yeah, just hit the other one then. Might as well, as long as you figure out what's going on here.
2: On the way, he said, Miss Mouse, it's a very fine day.

Froggy went a-courtin' and he did ride. Mm-hmm. Froggy went a-courtin' and he did ride a sword and pistol by his side. Mm-hmm. He met Miss Mousy on the way. Mm-hmm. He met Miss Mousy on the way. He said, Miss Mousy, it's a very fine day. Mm-hmm. He said, Miss Mousy, will you marry me? Mm-hmm. He said, Miss Mousy, will you marry me? We live in the hollow of an old oak tree. Mm-hmm. Before kind sir, I can answer that. Mm-hmm. Before kind sir, I can answer that. I'll have to ask my uncle.

0: his consent, and off to the preacher man they went. They went a scurrying, yes, sir. Now the first to the wedding was a little old man. The first to the wedding was a little old man. He was all dressed up in a tomato can. Now what do you think they had for supper? What do you think they had for supper? Lots of bread and plenty of butter. Boy, did we eat! Now what do you think they had on the shelf? Now what do you think they had on the shelf? If you really want to know, go look for yourself.
1: Wow, that is fantastic.
2: I know. It sounds like the guitar guy was studying with Charlie Christian on that swing, the other song.
1: Right.
2: And the piano solo is definitely, even though this guy was a child's TV show star, it certainly sounds like he was listening to Thelonious Monk or other bebop piano artists there in the little solo.
1: I really like it, though. Like, some bebop, like, it's just, I can't, like, it starts getting a little much, but that's the real nice happy medium, but nice jazz groove to it.
2: Yeah.
1: I totally dig that.
2: So this is what's got me started on music before I could even read this song and other things like that.
1: Wow. Yeah. That's cool. So where were you living? What age range were you like in discovering this?
2: This was, I could not read, so I couldn't figure out what record it was.
1: Oh,
2: I couldn't read the label.
1: Okay.
2: This was before,
1: so really
2: this was
1: young.
2: Preschool.
1: I mean, oh,
2: this
1: cool,
2: was,
1: man.
2: Must have been four or five or so.
1: So because, did you find 78 somewhere? Is that the deal? Or?
2: Yeah, my mom had them. I don't know.
1: Oh,
2: I mean,
1: cool.
2: She was buying records for us kids to listen to, and this particular one just stuck in my head.
1: Wow.
2: And I just had to always play it. And it, of course, was in a pile of records, and I had to sample each one to find out if this was the one I'm looking for, because I couldn't read the label.
1: Wow.
2: Mixed in with polkas and stuff, too.
1: Wow. All 78s.
2: All 78s.
1: So those are, for those of you that don't know, 78s are like more of like a shellac record that's a 10-inch size, very fragile, and questionable recording dynamics. But still, that was the way it was. That was great, you know.
2: Yeah, and you bought like a song, not a whole
1: one
2: song
1: on each side. Yeah, one on each side. That's why when regular records came out, they were long play. Like, that's why where that phrase came from, because everybody needed to know that you can get, six songs on each side .
2: Yeah, or one big long song.
1: Yeah. All right. So I'm going to go back real quick now. We're going to play that I mismanaged earlier. We're going to listen to that Warsaw track that's called Inner Zone. Check it out. It's Warsaw right here on In Between Radio Stations.

0: That's the track New Rose by The Damned from 1977 from the LP Damn, Damn, Damned. What'd you think about them?
1: Oh, they're great. Seen them several times.
0: Yeah, oh, they don't disappoint live.
1: Yeah, was one time they were the loudest thing I ever heard.
0: Wow. Like
1: at the House of Blues bar, no less.
0: Okay.
1: Oh, yeah. They are great.
0: Cool. Just like the first time I heard that, you know, it was kind of like, oh, okay, here's a whole nother deal now. This is like what things can be, you know, that really had a lot of power and like differentiation to it, you know. And before that, we heard Inner Zone by Warsaw from the Warsaw LP of 1979. What do you think about that?
1: Oh, they're great. I mean, you know, it's like if you really want to depress a teenager, you know, it's Joy Division.
0: It's so, well, I mean, this Warsaw is so like minimal and sparse. You know what I mean? It's like basically like drum, this really sharp guitar, and then, you know, the Peter Hook, you know, doing his thing. But I don't know. There's just a lot of power to it. And like you hear like in this one, there was like howling, you know, like, you know, like
1: yeah. No, a big got time. A message and they put it together in a package that doesn't need embellishment.
0: Yeah.
1: It's like, this is it, you know.
0: Right.
1: Four guys playing, you know.
0: Love that. All right. So let's talk about what you got queued up here.
1: Okay. This is a record that we were talking about at the last Wax On because I brought up the Johnny Winter and sorry that you didn't know too much about him, but this again, Johnny Winter is another one of these guys that I learned about from the Scorpio radio shows, and this is like his second album on Columbia called Second Winter, and the reason why we started talking about him is because like everybody likes Dylan songs or whatever, but you know everybody knows Jimi Hendrix doing All Along the Watchtower and how great that song is, but Johnny Winter's version of Dylan's Highway 61 Revisited is one hell of a rocker, and seen him do it a couple of times, and it's like amazing. So whenever you're ready,

Frank and Papa, they wouldn't give him no clothes. Asked poor Howard, where can I go? Howard said, man, ain't but one place I know. And Sam said, tell me quick, man, I got to run.

you're gonna die.

0: Tell us about that.
1: Okay, so the last song is The Grateful Dead, one of the hits I played at the Wax On when I DJed Grateful to Be Dead earlier this year. Cream Puff War. Yeah, back when they could really rock before they became kind of...
0: Yeah, that's super accessible, I think, and good. And, you know, I like that.
1: Not this bloated, folkies gone electric. Yeah. I mean, they, you know, but this is the stuff I would listen to in high school that wasn't cool. On the airwaves.
0: Cool. So now, was there a certain group of people like within your high school that were like focused on this kind of stuff?
1: Oh, definitely. Yeah. Like I said, there's a friend of mine, Greg Chalik. We used to be altar boys together.
0: Okay.
1: But then in high school, yeah, we would listen to this kind of music.
0: Cool.
1: And the Johnny Winter. And it was all thanks to this, you know, radio station that we'd have to listen to with earphones on our FM radios running off of 9-volt batteries.
0: Cool.
1: Hoping your parents don't catch you.
0: So tell us where you'd buy the records at when you'd finally buy the records.
1: The main source was a store called EJ Corvettes.
0: Excellent.
1: And we used to go to the one that was across the street from Cermak Plaza, which some of you people may remember. Big spindle of cars.
0: Phenomenal. The first time I discovered it, I remember that night at dinner, I told my wife, we're going for a ride. I have to show you something. Because I just happened on it, and I was just like, whoa, this is, like, incredible.
1: Yeah, I have some pictures of it, but if you want to see of the spindle.
0: Oh, I love the spindle.
1: Well, in the Lionelville scale, Berwyn's Toys and Hobbies on Ogden Avenue.
0: Oh, yeah, I know that.
1: They have on their Lionel train
0: set. You're right,
1: They have that thing. I was in there the other day to get some paint, and it's like, look, and I go, oh, my God, you guys got this spindle.
0: So this is a hobby store that's kind of old school that's in Berwyn, and they have a train set up that you could, like, you know, they just show like Lionel train, you know, whatever, which they would sell. But on it, one of them, there's in the corner, there's the spindle, which is the famous shish kebab cars that was used in Wayne's World or so many movies, but it's just an icon in Chicago. Like, if you know where that is, like, everybody knows it.
1: Yeah, it's one of the greatest. I don't know if that's pop art or whatever.
0: I think so.
1: But yeah, it's like, I don't know. Five or six real cars.
0: Just so you know how glued to that important that is in my life, when they were going to tear it down, I had a t-shirt that was Save the Spindle. There was like some of us trying to like stop it, and it was out of Berwyn. And then one night, they did 12 o'clock or whatever, when it got dark, they just did it. And it became a nice Walgreens over there.
1: Yeah. that guy that owned that shopping center, he was an art collector, a kinetic art collector. There were all other kind of oddball pieces of art over the place.
0: Oh, yeah.
1: It was just a cool place to go to.
0: Amazing stuff. Like, there was one where it was like the balls, you know, it was like a roller coaster for pinballs. Remember that? It was all in a case, and you could like follow the ball as it goes down. It like did all this crazy stuff, and that was the coolest.
1: Oh, yeah. I don't know where all that stuff went, but
0: yeah.
1: It certainly was an attraction.
0: Right, absolutely.
1: And then before that was Johnny Winter, Highway 61 Revisited, with great slide guitar work. So.
0: That was phenomenal. Really good. And, like, again, I had no idea that was Johnny Winter or what he sounded like.
1: Yeah, his first couple of albums on Columbia, this one set called Second Winter and First Winter, and then there's another one called Progressive Blues Experiment. They are really excellent. I mean, if you wanted to have a blues album in your collection or two, these really are good. Because the guy could play and well-produced records. This one in particular was on three sides of a two-disc album because
0: crazy.
1: They wanted to make the grooves wider so he could be played louder, as they say. But as you can hear at the end there, somebody played that album a little too much because it was kind of snap, crackle, and pop.
0: So did you believe that they achieved what they were trying to achieve in making it louder?
1: Yeah, how often do you crank up your stereo to full blast, you know?
0: I don't know. Well, back in the day, like when I was in high school era, there was some, you know, You bought the stereo and you know you had the speakers you got like when later on and then finally like, you could play really really loud, you know.
1: Shake the house.
0: All right, here's some of the other like unusual stuff that we were listening to back in the day. This is a track called Pictures of a City, and this is King Crimson with Greg Lake on vocals. Check it out. It's King Crimson right here on In Between Radio Stations.

0: That's the track Yours Is No Disgrace off the Yes album from 1971. They're an English prog rock band regarded as one of the founders of progressive rock. Did you ever listen to them?
1: Yeah, but I never collected them.
0: Yeah.
1: It just didn't hit. I don't know. I guess I got to have a fast beat or something.
0: Well, so like
1: that.
0: Round, that's why everybody likes Roundabout. You know, yeah. It's got that little funky bass riff in there.
1: Yeah. But I didn't have room for these guys.
0: That's okay. That's
1: it's
0: good.
1: It's interesting looking at the album cover art because it's got this weird green cast to the band.
0: And on the side, it looks like it's like a slide from a film, right?
1: Yes,
0: it's
1: right.
0: Got the teeth from film.
1: Sprocket holes of 35 millimeter film with a
0: right. Or a movie
1: on the side. And it's interesting. But that didn't catch on with me too much.
0: So that was one of the first bands I remember that I went with like a friend to go and see. And I think it was like maybe it was the when they had an album called Going for the One at the time. They were good. You definitely could tell that, like, this is like stadium stuff. You know what I mean? They were playing and behaving like that. But I didn't know them that well. But, I think they did some interesting work. And before that, we heard Pictures of a City with King Crimson. And I was mentioning that's Greg Lake from Emerson, Lake & Palmer on vocals. They're an English prog band. That's really a band that was started by Robert Fripp. That didn't sound very frippy, but...
1: No.
0: All right, let's talk about what you got queued up here.
1: Okay, so we're talking about prog rock. How about pub rocks? It's like... We were talking about, like, in high school, you can hear these things on the radio. And then sort of when we went to college, I don't know, I kind of, like, started losing interest in rock and roll. And me and my friends thought, yeah, what are we going to have to listen to, jazz or Frank Sinatra or something? But then I went to visit a college friend in Venice, and he is a geologist, and he had disposable income as compared to a Catholic grade school teacher, me. And he introduced... Me and my friend that I traveled with to punk music. Like, he didn't have the Damned like you were playing just now, but this is the song that's, you know, once again, side one, cut one. This is the song that sticks in my mind from the first bunch of punk releases I heard. So let's see if this brings back memories to everybody else, too.
2: What are we doing? It's called I Knew the Bride When She Used to Rock and Roll.

0: That's fantastic. Tell us about that.
1: Okay, so that was David Johansen after having split off from the New York Dolls and he in his solo act. And so when I visited my friend Sam Limerick in Venice, California, he turned us on all these records. And then we went to see David Johansen at the Whiskey A Go Go.
0: Whoa, how was that?
1: Oh, that was, well, this is a bootleg or something of
0: wow.
1: that concert tour after the breakup.

0: up of the dolls.
1: So was he doing that as a doll or as himself?
0: As himself.
1: Oh, cool.
0: And yeah, there was there's no makeup there.
1: Oh, all right.
0: They had Syl Sylvain doing utility work on piano and guitar and stuff, and no Johnny Thunders or the rest of those guys. But yeah, it was something to behold because, again, it was like, this was like 78 and the top 40 music.
1: Oh, I know.
0: Even what was the Chicago's hard rock, the Loop 98. Yeah. Oh, my God. I couldn't take it. And then it's like this music was just like, where did this come from?
1: So I first ran into you really at the O'Banions reunions. And so somehow or another, we talked about it. It was one of those things like I went to O'Banions a few times and you went often, right?
0: Well, yeah, not a real lot, but yeah, often.
1: But I mean, it's one of those, we were in the same place, but we didn't know each other at the time.
0: Right, yeah, well, it was dark in there.
1: Yeah.
0: It was pretty dark.
1: But, that was a whole, all of a sudden, like a whole, like, there's this whole world of a different kind of music and a place now you can go to hear it.
0: Exactly. Yeah, I missed out on the La Mer Viper thing.
1: Same.
0: Because, I don't know, it was like, by the time I was introduced to this music, like the summer of 78, it was already gone. And the reason why my friend Sam had these records is because he had a taste in music like I did.
1: Yeah.
0: I mean, we were, but he had disposable income so he could investigate all this stuff he'd hear about.
1: The first song you played was Nick Lowe, and that's from that Stiff's Live album.
0: Right, yeah.
1: And I was like, amongst my friends, like us, that was a very important album. Like, we played that to death because that was like, here is this whole other, a bunch of people doing something different.
0: Oh, yeah. And it was like, yeah, that was new hope for rock and roll.
1: Right.
0: It wasn't Chicago and John Travolta.
1: Right.
0: Jeez.
1: Right.
0: Whatever.
1: Right. All right. Well, as part of that, around that period of time was, I discovered a band called XTC. I want to play a track from their debut album. I love this album. Check it out. This is called Atom Age. It's XTC right here on In Between Radio Stations.

0: That was the track White Riot. That's the Clash. And that's, again, from 1977. That's from their debut. And before that, we heard XTC. And that was the track Adam Age from their White Music album of 1978. All I can say about those two songs is, like, after you heard that, there was no going back to rock and roll. I mean, there just no, wasn't. You know? That, yeah. Like, that became all I was interested in. It's like, I want more of whatever this is, you know, like, I mean, it was creative, great stuff. You know what I mean? That was like nothing else.
1: Yes. And it was so simple. And yeah, this, again, this is like my epiphany or whatever, when my friend turned me on to all this music, and this was one of the albums. And yes, I taped on my cassette, on his cassette deck. And
0: awesome.
1: A whole bunch of all these songs. So on the drive back all the way from LA back to Chicago.
0: Whoa.
1: In my Volkswagen Rabbit.
0: Wow.
1: I had some new tunes to listen to.
0: Cool, man.
1: Yeah.
0: So what you said was that you recorded on cassette?
1: A cassette, yeah.
0: Okay. Wow, that's cool, man.
1: I've got tons of cassettes. And
0: oh,
1: I make
0: yeah.
1: my own art, cutting out stuff from the reader and the magazines and making my own album covers, you
0: cool,
1: know?
0: For your cassettes?
1: Yeah, yeah.
0: Cool. So I painted mine with paint markers.
1: Oh, cool.
0: And I did some, like, I did a whole series that were, like, actual candy bar logos. You know, like, there's a Snickers one, there's a Reese one, there's Bazooka Gum, there's, you know, York Peppermint Patty, and Reese's. I painted all cassettes to look like that. So fun, you know. And those were the way to go, man.
1: Yeah, because you can look at that while you're listening to the tunes, which is something you kind of miss in downloading, because we're tripping out on all these albums here.
0: It's all
1: I
0: know.
1: Album art.
0: I know. Like, I know. I was like, do you think, look at so many albums and think, like, what if you couldn't see anything and all you did was hear just the music? It's like you're missing half of it. You know what I mean? Like, the album cover is telling you, like, what this is about. It's giving you a clue, you know?
1: Exactly.
0: Right. All right, so tell us about what you got queued up here,
1: okay,
0: buddy.
1: Okay, so that XTC I kind of, like, made me think about, like, other kinds of music at around that age. And there is an album that everybody desires, some bizarre album. And I picked the Depeche Mode song off of there because they talk about being in the dark, which is, like, what I am most of the time working in my holography lab. So, yeah, this is a much better version on this album than on the regular Depeche Mode album. So let her rip.

0: Ed, tell me about the first time you heard that.
1: Oh, knocked me on my ass. It took a while before I heard that song. It was like way back when I went to a photography teacher's convention and I saw a gentleman named Dr. Tung Jong make two holograms in front of a group of photo teachers.
0: Oh.
1: And that was, I said, oh my God, this is the day that changed my life. And then also what happened was Devo was on Saturday Night Live.
0: Right.
1: And they started off with Satisfaction. And when right. I saw these guys acting like robots
0: right.
1: in hazmat suits doing the Rolling Stones, I go, this is the future.
0: Right.
1: You know, like this. This is this is breaking out all the crap. It's just unbelievable.
0: Cool. I mean, just we were talking about like that first album is just absolute masterpiece. You know, and if you don't know it, it's Are We Not Men, the very first Devo album. I highly recommend. Like, it's just the highlight of creativity, and all of a sudden, anything is really possible. Like, just go with it. You know what I mean? And like musically doing things that just you weren't accustomed to hearing.
1: Yeah. I think that's got to be one of the fastest rock and roll songs ever. I don't know.
0: Uncontrollable Urge?
1: Yeah. The tempo or whatever.
0: It moves along nicely.
1: And it's got a message too.
0: Absolutely. All right. These are a couple of like fun ones from back in the day. This is the James Gang from 1970. This is a track, Funk 49. Check it out. It's the James Gang right here on In Between Radio Stations.

0: That's the track Peace Frog. That's The Doors from the Morrison Hotel LP of 1970. I was delighted you knew that.
1: Yes.
0: What'd you think about The Doors?
1: Oh, they were great. Again, it was like, they were playing Light My Fire on a Top 40.
0: Yeah.
1: But then these guys on these late night shows were playing the other stuff, you know, like The End.
0: Oh, The End, yeah.
1: And then Strange Days, my goodness, when that came out, that was like something else. Yeah, The Doors are probably America's greatest band of the 60s, I think.
0: Cool. That's a fair, very great statement. It's unfortunate that, you know, we're short-lived, you know.
1: Yeah, you live fast, die young.
0: Right.
1: Good living.
0: Right.
1: Good living corpse or whatever.
0: They were breaking all kinds of rules, doing all kinds of great stuff.
1: Yeah.
0: Super fun. And then before that, we heard the James Gang with the Funk 49. Do you know the James Gang?
1: Yeah, but I wasn't a big fan of them.
0: Okay.
1: So
0: let me ask you this. Like, when you were growing up and you went to parties, what would they be playing at the party?
1: Kind of like when I was in high school. Well, of course, there's that big summer after you graduate from high school before everybody goes to college.
0: Yeah, yeah.
1: We're playing like Janis Joplin, Cheap Thrills, The Who, Tommy, Hendrix, probably some Doors.
0: Okay. See, like for me, it was like Zeppelin, you know.
1: Yeah,
0: like
1: that
0: Zeppelin. Was, yeah.
1: Yeah. Yeah, the first Zeppelin album is great. And
0: oh,
1: after
0: I brought
1: that
0: along.
1: Oh, okay.
0: Yeah.
1: Maybe I want to borrow it.
0: Okay. Cool, man. All right. So let's talk about what you got queued up here next.
1: Well, after listening to some bizarre album cut, of course, that brings to mind, of course, Soft Cell, who has a cut on that album. But the ones that it's a great song, The Girl with the Patent Leather Face, as the English would say. My son made a backstory for one of his high school English classes.
0: Awesome.
1: A story.
0: Whoa.
1: About her backstory about the girl
0: great.
1: With the patent leather. Oh, it's great. Yeah.
0: Wow.
1: He threw it out, of course. He's
0: okay.
1: Embarrassed, but it still was pretty cool.
0: So the that's from this very difficult to get Some Bizarre compilation. Or is that I think that's just called Some Bizarre.
1: Some Bizarre
0: and,
1: album.
0: There's so many people on there. Like, it's early Blancmange on there. The is on there. B Movies on there. Soft Cell's on there.
1: Yeah.
0: And again, like, if you can get your hands on a copy of that, like, mine's not in nearly as great a condition as yours is, but yours does have a Wax Track sticker on it, so you get bonus points for that.
1: Okay.
0: All right, so let's talk about what you got queued up here.
1: It's Entertain Me, which segues into... what does it segue into? Give me the help. Chips on My Shoulder, which is
0: right.
1: a great song. Misery, complaint, self-pity, injustice. What else could go wrong?
0: Check it out. It's Soft Cell right here on In Between Radio Station. Try.

0: All right, let's talk about that.
1: Yes. Oh, well, nobody says it better about the sleazy underbelly of urban existence than Soft Cell on their nonstop erotic cabaret album. Oh, my God.
0: Yeah, I mean, what a brilliant, I mean, I don't know, just like two guys and just the what they're able to come up with and put out. It's just amazing.
1: And to just perfectly say what's going on. Like, we were talking about another song about, you know, yeah, kid myself, I'm having fun.
0: Right. Yes. And I was saying, too, like it's really unfortunate how many people missed that. You know, missed that band Soft Cell. Because, it, you know, they were not only doing new music, but they were talking about, like, the new, like club experience and, like, what life was like in that time frame.
1: Yeah, the worthlessness of existence or whatever. Oh, my God, yeah. No, it's pretty sad.
0: Brilliant.
1: How may they live.
0: Brilliant. All right, I'm going to play. This is this goes some kind of more. We're going back to some kind of rock here. This is from the, don't get scared, first Ted Nugent solo album. This is a track called Queen of the Forest. Check it out.

0: That's the track Electric Phase, and that's a UFO from the Lights Out LP, and that's 1976. You said you weren't that familiar with those guys?
1: No, they didn't do Lights Out over London, did they? That's a
0: different... Yeah, that's it.
1: Oh, that's their... Okay, yeah. That's on this album.
0: Yeah, Lights Out.
1: That's the one I know.
0: Yeah, and like, ironically, when I saw Naked Raygun the first time, they did Lights Out as an encore, and I couldn't believe it. It was like, whoa, are you kidding me? I knew you were listening to that, back in the day. So, and before that, we heard the Queen of the Forest. That was Ted Nugent from the Ted Nugent self-titled debut. He's a Detroit rocker and best known as being with the Amboy Dukes.
1: Oh, yeah. No, I was listening to some of that Amboy Dukes the other day, and I'm like, wait a minute. These guys are really good.
0: Right.
1: Unbelievable.
0: Yeah, I think so, too. Masters of their instrument. And, like, it's just a specific kind of period of time that, you can really kind of feel when you hear that kind of music, at least to me.
1: Again, it's, that was the stuff that this guy, Scorpio, would play on the underground radio.
0: Wow, phenomenal. That is crazy.
1: Yeah.
0: And then you were saying that broadcast from Oak Park, from the Oak Park Arms, that tower is still on top of the building.
1: Yes, that station still does work.
0: Wow, that's crazy.
1: They must be, brokered, foreign language movies,
0: right.
1: Whatever.
0: Well, what a wonderful resource for you at that time. That's just crazy great. All right, we're getting down to the wire here. Tell us about this next one you got here.
1: Okay, so this is more of the stuff that we were listening to. Thanks to Scorpio back in high school. And this will be the blues portion of my set. So here is a guy who can really blow a mean harp, and you better give it to him. So let it roll.

0: Wow, tell us about that.
1: More gems from my teenage record collection. Again, this is stuff the underground radio
0: Wow.
1: would play, and
0: Wow.
1: most people think that this is not good, and it's like, well, maybe if you have a certain what do you call it, algorithm or paradigm for what is blues. But to me, when I first heard this, I go, oh my God, this guy's really like doing something different from the Rolling
0: Absolutely.
1: Stones. It's like,
0: Yeah.
1: but so.
0: So that was Muddy Waters.
1: Yes,
0: Yeah,
1: Muddy
0: from the
1: Waters.
0: Electric Mud LP.
1: And before that, Captain Beefheart and the Magic Band doing Gimme That Harp, Boy.
0: And that's like their third record. I think it's like
1: S
0: 1968, right?
1: second
0: Or
1: album.
0: second album.
1: Yeah.
0: So once you discovered him, then did you start getting all the others? Is that how that worked, or?
1: Yeah, well, they were coming out. I mean, this is like I first heard his first album, Electricity, the song off that album, and I had to go get it. And so that one, me and my friend, we're talking about shouts out. My dear departed friend, Crazy Horse Tilapa, he rode his Sears 50 scooter all the way downtown to Rose Discount Records to get
0: Oh,
1: that
0: I'm
1: first
0: Wabash.
1: Beefheart album.
0: Cool.
1: Yeah, I rode back on Archer Avenue because he couldn't go on the expressway with that thing.
0: Oh, okay. That was a Vespa. Those were cool, man.
1: Yeah, and then yeah, so then whenever a new Beefheart

0: The global coterie of people listening to us on Mixcloud.
1: Okay, yeah. And so is there anybody you want to shout out to?
0: Well, yeah, people that some departed friends, like my friend Larry Zagoda, Chicago's greatest stained glass artist that everybody copies. He gave me a lot of these albums, like Some Bizarre, Nonstop Erotic Cabaret, etc.
1: Okay.
0: And then, like I mentioned, Steve Rosenfoss, my newspaper reporter friend, and Sam Limerick, who turned us on to all this great music. And let's just keep it going with this wax on. Let's keep the party going as long as we can. What the heck?
1: All right, that sounds good.
0: And that's a week from today is the next wax on. So if you guys or anybody's in town,
1: check us out. It's a good time, sincerely. All right, like I said, I want to thanks again. Thanks for driving all the way down here and doing this. It was super fun, and I knew it would be, and I knew you'd like it once we got going here. All right, this is Wax On here, not Wax On. This is In Between Radio Stations signing off. Thanks. Good night, everybody.

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2: 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Damon and I are both out of town, so I put together this mix. I'm currently in Cape Cod, Massachusetts, and we'll be back in a few weeks. Enjoy the show.

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1: This month, Co-Prosperity presents a solo show from Catherine Joy Hoopt, a creature who is aware of joy and despair and everything in between. 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A creature who is aware of joy and despair and everything in between is on view from August 14th to September 25th only at Co-Prosperity. Lumpin' Radio's 10th anniversary is supported by 606 Records, located at 1808 South Allport Street, across from Talia Hall in Pilsen. 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

So just use it. You mess it up all over the place with that don't play pressure. Now up in your face, go touch it 606 to get roughnecks. I'll get in with the DS. Eat one out to let you later. Ring retouching to face VST.

0: With threats of raids and immigration enforcement in Chicago, know that we all have rights, regardless of immigration status. You have the right to remain silent. You have the right to refuse entry to your home without a warrant signed by a judge. You have the right to speak to a lawyer. Do not sign anything you do not understand. The best way to defend our community is by knowing and defending our rights. This public service announcement was brought to you by Lumpen Radio.
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0: go. What?
1: Yeah, there's no vacation.
0: Sure is.
2: Yeah. Thank you.
3: Thank you.

the witch Vidinama, the kingdom come of thee. 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

This month, Co-Prosperity presents Between Memory and Becoming, Manifestations of Black Motherhood from Wild Yams, on view from August 14th to September 25th. 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Through mixed media, sculptures, photography, paintings, and texts, the cohort of artists trace connections between the natural world, diasporic traditions, and practices of survival. Between Memory and Becoming, Manifestations of Black Motherhood from Wild Yams is on view from August 14th, only at Co-Prosperity. 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Open Wednesday through Sunday. More information is on Instagram at Bridgeport Records 312. 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
2: 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More information is at mars.beer. That's MARZ.beer. What's Mars is yours. Lumpen Radio is brought to you by Mars Community Brewing, makers of Ruby's Tears, a classic gozo with hibiscus petals, coriander seeds, and lime sea salt. Ruby's Tears is meant to be tart and refreshing. More information about Ruby's Tears and all other Mars products is at mars.beer. Mars Community Brewing is a proud partner of Lumpen Radio. What's Mars is yours.

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0: threats of raids and immigration enforcement coming to Chicago. The Illinois Coalition for Immigrant and Refugee Rights is advising all residents, don't open the door for immigration officers. Don't discuss immigration status with any law enforcement officials, and do not sign anything you do not understand. Families also should provide their children's school with an emergency contact in case parents are detained. The best way to defend our community is to know and defend our rights. This public service announcement was brought to you by Lumpin' Radio.
1: 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A creature who is aware of joy and despair and everything in between is on view from August 14th to September 25th only at Co-Prosperity.
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0: 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Ruby's Tears is meant to be tart and refreshing. More information about Ruby's Tears and all other Mars products is at mars.beer. Mars Community Brewing is a proud partner of Lumpen Radio. What's Mars is yours. Lumpen Radio is brought to you by Mars Community Brewing, now introducing its line of distilled spirits. Mars is proud to debut its Bourbon of the Future, its Society of Vodka, and its Fellowship of Gin. All available now at better retailers across Chicagoland. Mars Spirits are also available at the Mothership Iron Street Tap Room at 3630 South Iron Street in beautiful downtown Bridgeport. More information about Mars's entire line is at mars.beer. Mars Community Brewing is a proud partner of Lumpen Radio. What's Mars is yours.
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2: 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A collaboration with Jepson's and Maria's Packaged Goods and Community Bar, Malort Spritz is made with hibiscus, grapefruit, lime, and Jepson's Malort liquor straight from the source. More information about Malort Spritz and all other Mars products is at mars.beer. Mars Community Brewing is a proud partner of Lumpin' Radio. 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
3: Dans l'espace, on ne vous entend pas crier. 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Message à la tour de contrôle. 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
1: 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I'm your pal, Dead Lost, and today is Thursday, August 13th, 2026. And this summer, our favorite bit on the show has been playing the saxophone solo from Tina Turner's The Best every morning as Chicago baseball team is in first place, which is the case today. But since it would have been Fidel Castro's 100th birthday today, after a little bit of Fidel Castro by the Scatolites, the time will be 7:27 a.m.

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1: Good morning, Chicago. Today is August 13th. I'm Jamie Trecker. This is your Lumpen Radio News Update. 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That's Maria's Packaged Goods and Community Bar. They're located at 960 West 31st Street right here in beautiful downtown Bridgeport. Our unsettled weather pattern continues tonight into tomorrow. Could be very wet. Most of the heavy rain, however, appears now to be moving south of Chicagoland on our projections. Otherwise, humid and cloudy, a high today of around 80. This pattern shows no signs of shifting before Monday. Saturday now looks very stormy as well. In fact, water usage is being asked to be rationed here in Chicago. Because of the heavy rains, our reservoirs are nearly full. Again, residents are asked to delay showers and laundry and stuff like that until we get out of this soaking pattern. Your top news for this Thursday morning. Inflation eased slightly last month in America, but energy prices remained volatile, and workers are still losing ground in terms of their spending power. Prices rose by 0.1% in July from a month earlier and 3.4% from the previous year on a seasonally adjusted basis. Grocery prices declined slightly over the month as the cost of meat, fish, poultry, and eggs all fell. Our economy also has been working off the effects of Trump's tariffs. Some retailers are now making price cuts as they receive refunds for those tariffs that were ruled illegal by the Supreme Court. Carolyn Leavitt, the White House press secretary, is stepping down. The youngest person ever to assume that role, the 28-year-old Leavitt, recently gave birth to her second child. Trump said in a statement that Leavitt was leaving to spend time with her children and added that she would become one of his top outside advisors. Leavitt's departure, in fact, comes at a bad time for Trump. While controversial for her often belligerent and fact-free press conferences, she was among the administration's most effective messengers. Turning to overseas news, at least 44 people are dead, and an unknown number are still missing a day after a crowded ferry overturned in Zimbabwe's Lake Kariba. Just how many passengers may have been on board the ferry when it capsized is unclear. Police say it appears the vessel was packed well beyond its capacity. That ferry was run by the Rural Infrastructure Development Agency, which is a quasi-governmental department which runs the maintenance of water supplies, road services, and more in that nation. The boat had an official capacity of 90 passengers, including crew, but it appears there were closer to 120 on the boat when it overturned. Two adults and a child were killed yesterday morning at a small daycare center in a Minneapolis suburb. The three people were members of a single family. The assailant, a man, was among those who died. Police have not yet identified the names of those people. Police believe the two adults who died owned the daycare, which operated inside their home. Six other children who were in the in-home daycare center were reunited with their parents. Finally, this morning, a grand jury has indicted Nick Reiner with first-degree murder in the deaths of his movie star parents. Prosecutors accuse Reiner of stabbing the couple to death in December in their Brentwood home and then fleeing the scene. He was arrested shortly after and charged with murder. He has since been held in custody without bail. A new indictment handed down yesterday charges Reiner with two counts of murder, enhanced by murder by means of lying in wait. Reiner has pleaded not guilty to those charges. If he is convicted, he is likely to face the death penalty. Turning to sports news, in a surprise, the National Basketball Association's Los Angeles Lakers are being sold just a single year after Mark Walter bought the franchise from the Buss family for a then-record $10 billion. Walter is selling the team to Bob Iger, the former Disney CEO, and Joshua Kushner at a valuation of close to $12 billion. Kushner also has a minority stake in the Miami Heat. He is the younger brother of Jared Kushner, who, of course, is Trump's son-in-law. In the locals, the Cubs beat the Nats 12-6. They've got one more today in that series. The Sox thumped the Reds 5-0 behind seven strong innings from new pitcher Luis Castillo. They've got one more today as well. Overseas, Paris Saint-Germain beat Aston Villa 2-1 in the UEFA Super Cup. That is the traditional continental curtain raiser. Our Sky, however, were torched by the Valkyries 91-71. Also in the locals, the Chicago Stars sacked coach Martin Sjogren. Assistant Karina Baez will serve as interim coach for the rest of the season. The Stars have been awful this year. They've won just four games. They sit dead last in the 16-team NWSL. Sjogren had been the former coach of Norway's women's national team. Also in action tonight, the Cruz Azul will play the Fire. That's at Bridgeview in the League's Cup. News and weather is every weekday morning right here at 7:40 on Lumpin' Radio. And do stick around. We've got a full day of programming right here on WLPN and HD1 Chicago. Thanks so much for spending time with us here on 105.5 FM. Do have a great day. And as always, I will see you bright and early tomorrow morning.
2: Debido a las amenazas heredadas y aplicación de la ley de inmigración en Chicago, sepa que todos tenemos derechos, independientemente del estatus migratorio. 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

0: From London and New York, this is Democracy Now!
1: In short, we will win this race by becoming an AI-first warfighting force across all domains, from the back offices of the Pentagon to the tactical edge on the front lines.
0: As the U.S. rapidly expands its use of artificial intelligence, we'll look at how AI is changing the way wars are fought. We'll speak with Heidi Klum, who co-authored the new report, Anatomy of an AI Kill Chain. We'll also speak to Timnit Gebru, who co-founded the group Black in AI. She was fired from Google in 2020 for warning about biases built into AI models. But first, we look at the growing controversy over President Trump's secret plane switch in Turkey. Did the move put the lives of the White House press corps in danger?
2: Why was President on the midterm?
3: For you to fly on Air Force One, but not too dangerous for the press.
4: The plane that I flew on was at greater risk. I think it was.
2: Say that.
0: Two, we'll speak.

0: in recent weeks. That's reportedly prompted Saudi Arabia to consider support for a Yemeni government counteroffensive to retake the Houthi-held Red Sea coast. The renewed fighting in Yemen comes as an unclassified Pentagon assessment of civilian casualties found the U.S. killed 153 civilians in Yemen last year while wounding another 243. Meanwhile, military families are demanding congressional action over a growing mental health crisis aboard the USS Abraham Lincoln after at least six incidents in which sailors attempted to jump overboard amidst an extended deployment. The Lincoln has been at sea for over 208 consecutive days, a modern-day naval record, while supporting U.S. and Israeli attacks on Iran. Families say sailors have been forced to endure excruciatingly long shifts and shortages of food and basic supplies like toothpaste and soap. Meanwhile, former U.S. officials say the CIA had low confidence in an Israeli claim that Iran was plotting to assassinate President Trump last month as he returned to the U.S. from the NATO summit in Turkey. Despite that finding, the Secret Service executed a covert deception operation that saw Trump smuggled off of Air Force One and onto a smaller military aircraft aboard a catering truck. The press corps was left on what the Secret Service thought was the targeted plane. After headlines, we'll speak with Dan Lamoff, the Washington Post journalist who broke the story. Firefighters in Lebanon are accusing the Israeli military of starting wildfires in the south of Lebanon. The Israeli military dropped flares in a wooded area Tuesday, and when firefighters came to extinguish the flames, a drone struck nearby, forcing them to withdraw. According to video and testimony from emergency services in Lebanon, the Israeli military's caused fires in olive groves and on agricultural land since the ceasefire between Israel and Hezbollah back in June. In northern Gaza, an Israeli airstrike killed one person and wounded five others. Gaza's civil defense said the strike targeted a tuk-tuk transport vehicle. Meanwhile, MSF, Doctors Without Borders, is claiming Israel is blocking crucial supplies from entering Gaza. These supplies keep hospital generators, ambulances, water pumps, and water trucks running. MSF's head of mission in Palestine said, quote, "What we're witnessing in Gaza is not a series of isolated shortages. It's a policy of attrition by design. For more than 2 years, we've observed Israel's policies restricting the entry of supplies. These policies do not merely delay aid, they dismantle the very systems people rely on to survive," unquote. Meanwhile, in the occupied West Bank, dozens of settlers besieged three Palestinian families in Kusra, cutting off water, power, and essential supplies for a fourth day. A top humanitarian official at the United Nations Security Council Tuesday said conditions in the occupied West Bank have reached a breaking point. This is a Palestinian whose house has been besieged by settlers.
1: The settlers established an outpost close to the house, around 6 meters away. Since that day, we've been subjected to daily attacks by the settlers, night and day, and harassment on the road. They tried to cut off water and electricity networks many times. We fix it, and they cut it off again 2 days later and attack the workers who come do the maintenance.
0: Colombia has authorized joint military operations with the United States against armed Colombian groups following the inauguration of the far-right Trump ally, President Abelardo de la Espriella. On Wednesday, U.S. Defense Secretary Pete Hegseth welcomed Colombia to the U.S. Counter-Narcotics Coalition, known as the America's Counter-Cartel Coalition, or A3C. Hegseth warned the International Criminal Court could investigate U.S. attacks on alleged drug smuggling boats in the Caribbean, which human rights groups have condemned as extrajudicial killings and murder, and called on partners to reject the ICC.
2: That's why I strongly encourage every ACCC member to leave the ICC and reject their attempts to rob your governments and your courts of your sovereignty. I know as a soldier, I swore an oath to the Constitution, not some fake and illegitimate international court.
0: Meanwhile,

0: Meanwhile, the New York Times reports fishermen with Ecuador say they're being attacked by English-speaking assailants using drones. According to the UN, one fishing boat has been lost at sea since January, with eight people still missing and presumed dead. The survivors say the assailants wore matching uniforms with American flag patches. Some of the other fishermen say they've been dragged out of their boats, questioned, and handed over to El Salvador Navy before being released. The U.S. Coast Guard and the Pentagon have denied any involvement. To see Democracy Now!'s coverage of this story, go to democracynow.org. The Trump administration's terminating federal funding for the Arctic Report Card, the flagship report on how the climate crisis is transforming Earth's northern latitudes. NOAA, the National Oceanic and Atmospheric Administration, had issued the report annually for the past 20 years, documenting how human activity is causing the Arctic to warm faster than any other region. In response, former NOAA Administrator Rick Spinard blasted the Trump administration for, quote unquote, imposing ignorance on the system. Dartmouth College professor and polar researcher Melody Brown Birkins told the Washington Post, quote, it's like not allowing your primary care doctor to know how you're doing. Taking away the checkup doesn't stop the changes from happening, she said. Supreme Court Justice Samuel Alito gained up to $2.9 million from his fossil fuel interests between 2005 and 2024. That's according to a review of financial disclosures from the nonprofit advocacy group Court Accountability. This comes as the Supreme Court's about to hear a case with two oil companies, Suncor Energy and Exxon. These companies want the court to rule that federal law prevents state governments from suing them over climate damage caused by their products. Activists are calling Justice Alito to recuse himself, citing his extensive investments in energy companies. They're also demanding an investigation by the Senate Judiciary Committee. President Trump announced Wednesday White House Press Secretary Karoline Leavitt will leave her post at the end of the month. Leavitt was just 25 years old when Trump named her press secretary in November 2024, making her the youngest press secretary in U.S. history. Trump said she's leaving the role to spend more time with her family after giving birth to her second child. The Intercept and the Freedom of the Press Foundation filed a lawsuit Wednesday against President Trump and his staff, seeking to halt plans by Trump's media company to monetize the president's social media posts. Under the scheme, Trump's Truth Social platform would charge up to $100,000 per month for early access to the president's posts, which frequently drives stock market volatility. In announcing the lawsuit, Ben Usig, editor-in-chief of The Intercept, said, quote, Trump is trying to enrich himself by privatizing government information that he has no right to sell. We won't let it stand, he said. This comes as the Trump Media and Technology Corporation, which owns Truth Social, announced a $238 million loss during the second quarter of this year. Meanwhile, the New York Times reports the number of monthly visitors to Truth Social was down about 36% from a year ago. Federal agents arrested the Southern Poverty Law Center's former chief financial officer, Heidi Beirich, on Wednesday. Federal prosecutors charged her with conspiracy to commit wire fraud, conspiracy to submit false statements to a federally insured bank, and conspiracy to commit concealment money laundering. Back in April, the Justice Department had charged the SPLC over its now defunct program in which it paid informants to infiltrate white supremacist groups in order to monitor their activities. Beirich's lawyer said in a statement, quote, a free and fair society does not use the justice system to silence its political opponents. Heidi Beirich has dedicated her life to fighting hate groups and extremist movements like the KKK, neo-Nazis, and other white supremacists. Her decades-long record of success dismantling hate groups and the resulting threats to her life speak volumes. For this, she has been indicted. her lawyer said. In North Carolina, the daughter of a pastor who was jailed by ICE, Immigration and Customs Enforcement, says her father suffered stroke-like symptoms that left him partially paralyzed just weeks after his arrest. Gabri Johnson says she's only been briefly able to speak with her 55-year-old father, Gabriel Johnson, since he was taken to a Texas hospital July 30th. In a now-viral video, she said she's worried her father's condition continues to worsen due to medical neglect.
1: This is not love. This is not care. This is not America. It's torture, and they're trying to not only take people out of their homes and break up families, they're trying to kill them on the way there. Please, if anybody is within the state of Texas or works in immigration law and reform, I will do anything. Just please help bring my father back home to Cary, North Carolina.
0: In more immigration news, an ICE agent filmed pushing an elderly activist to the ground near Chicago last year has pleaded guilty to a single misdemeanor battery charge. Adam Sirocco was sentenced Wednesday to 12 months of court supervision for the assault. In December, he'd recently completed a shift and was off duty when he assaulted 68-year-old attorney Robert Held in a gas station parking lot. Held had been recording video of Sirocco filling his gas tank. Meanwhile, a widely circulated video shows an ICE agent in Falls Church, Virginia, pointing a gun at a driver who yelled at officers as they detained people on a sidewalk nearby. Video filmed by the driver shows masked ICE agents repeatedly accusing her of trying to run them over with her car and threatened to arrest her. When she contradicted their claims and said dash camera video would vindicate her, the agents walked away. And those are some of the headlines. This is Democracy Now!, democracynow.org, The War and Peace Report. I'm Amy Goodman in London with Nermeen Sheikh in New York. Hi, Nermeen.
2: Hi, Amy, and welcome to our listeners and viewers around the country and the world. We begin today's show looking at how an alleged Iranian threat to assassinate President Trump led to a secret operation last month that possibly endangered the lives of journalists and White House staffers. The Washington Post reported on Monday that President Trump secretly switched planes before departing a NATO summit in Turkey. Ahead of his departure from Ankara on July 8th, President Trump announced on Truth Social that he would not be flying on the newly refurbished Boeing 747-8 jet gifted by Qatar, but instead on the older Air Force One for old time's sake, he said. That announcement led to revelations that the Qatari plane lacks some of the safety features of the legacy Air Force One, leaks that angered the White House and led to subpoenas of New York Times reporters.
0: But the Post revealed Monday the president actually departed on a third plane. President Trump was seen boarding the old Air Force One, but then secretly left through another door and was shuttled in an airport catering truck along with several aides to a third plane. The press was asked to lower their shades before the operation, presumably, so they would not see the president's exit. Senior officials who were left on the plane along with the staff and reporters included Secretary of State Marco Rubio, Treasury Secretary Scott Bessent. The White House never revealed the secret operation. On Tuesday, President Trump was asked by reporters about the plane switch and the risk posed to the reporters on the decoy flight.
3: Up to Secret Service. I just follow what they'd like to do. So I go by Secret Service and the military.
4: Why was President on the midterm?
5: For you to fly on Air Force One, but not too dangerous for the press.
3: The plane that I flew on was at greater risk. I think it was.
4: Say that, Mr. President.
3: That would be the plane. I think that way that they would be more likely to go for.
2: White House Correspondents Association President Jackie Heinrich of Fox News met privately with senior White House officials Tuesday to convey concerns from the press corps. In an internal memo to members afterwards, she said, quote, I asked the White House to work with us on a protocol that recognizes the Secret Service's responsibility to respond to genuine threats while protecting press safety, preserving independent coverage of the president, and providing a mechanism to correct the record after the fact when necessary.
0: For more, we're joined by the reporter who broke the story, national security writer for The Washington Post, Dan Lamothe. But his latest piece is headlined, CIA had low confidence in Iranian threat before Trump switched planes in Turkey. In it, Lamothe reports the intelligence about the assassination threat against President Trump had come to the CIA from the Israeli government, but was not seen by the CIA as highly credible. Dan, before you talk about the president believing he was threatened and moving to a third plane, first the Qatar jet, then the old Air Force One, and then this military jet, before you talk about him leaving it and presumably leaving the press in the endangered plane, you now have this news story that the U.S. CIA didn't even think Israeli intelligence, because that was the source of the information about the assassination threat to Trump, was viable.
6: That's right. We reported last night, my colleagues, Warren Strobel, John Hudson, and I combined on a story that kind of laid out how they came to the decision to make these extraordinary moves in July. The Israelis passed a tip, a concern that the plane and potentially the president was under threat. The CIA had low confidence in it. And I think that kind of leaves the Secret Service in a tough spot of assessing what do you do in this zero fail mission to keep the president safe, but at the same time, manage the additional pieces. They went with the more extreme option of removing the president and then keeping it secret after.
2: So, Dan Lamothe, if you could put this in also historical context, in other words, in the past, the Secret Service has used decoy motorcades and planes for presidents. Why is this incident different? Were on previous occasions, were the press corps and other senior officials also taken off the plane?
6: The most direct example we've seen is probably President Clinton landing in Pakistan in 2000. The Post had another piece earlier this week from Scott Nover, where it was acknowledged and reported that at least the chief of the White House Correspondents Association at the time had been brought in quietly. They kind of laid out what they needed to do or what they thought they needed to do. And in that case, the president followed in Air Force One on a second plane. But I think the most significant difference here is that in that case, moments after landing, President Clinton popped out of the other plane and it became very apparent what had happened. Within minutes, it becomes clear. Everybody knows there's a decoy. It was reported at the time, basically what happened and why. And in this case, it was handled very differently. I mean, a month worth of secrecy, presumably that would have continued had it not been for some news reporting.
0: Hearing if you have thoughts on, here the White House subpoenaed New York Times reporters. They were the ones who exposed the lack of whatever defense, enough defense on the Qatari plane that was gifted to Trump. So all the attention in these last weeks has been on that. They were ultimately forced to drop those subpoenas. But maybe the White House was most concerned that it was this that would come out, that he left the jet, left the reporters on the jet, and moved on to a third plane. And yes, Marco Rubio was apparently on that plane, as was Scott Bessent. He was with his personal aides, like Walt Nauta, who was indicted along with him a few years ago, though those indictments were dropped. Your thoughts?
6: Yeah, when this tip came to me, I was struck by the extraordinary nature of it. Initially, kind of looked at it as like, this seems kind of surreal. And if we're going to report this out, we better be damn sure before we publish. So it took time to run this down. Multiple conversations, multiple source interviews. And I thought really helpful here, that initial story, we got our visual forensics team involved. We got our investigations team involved. We combed through airport tracker data. And really I thought one of the remarkable things in that initial story, and something that made it hard to deny, was you had video in the airport that basically followed a lot of this right through. If you're looking at that catering truck as just another random day, it didn't stick out. But when you look through it through the lens of the other reporting, it looked pretty extraordinary.
2: And Dan, finally, on another topic, you've been reporting on impacts of the Iran conflict on munitions, military personnel, and on U.S. facilities in the region. Could you talk about some of that reporting and what you found?
6: Yeah, I mean, really, this has been an enduring concern throughout this conflict that really grows by the day as the conflict kind of meanders on. United States has a large number of munitions broadly. The problem here is they do not have enough of very specific and very important munitions. So over time, things like Tomahawk missiles, Patriot interceptor missiles, things that have really played a key role in this particular conflict and have also been important in the Ukraine conflict and would be important in any kind of conflict with China or some other adversary, are dwindling. They cannot be built quickly, and this was a known thing going back not only through the Trump administration, but into the Biden administration as well. Some steps were taken to fix this. However, they haven't been able to really resolve that issue, and really they've just tried to downplay it.
0: Dan Lamothe, we want to thank you for being with us, national security writer at The Washington Post. We'll link to your exclusive that exposed the secret flight is headlined "Contradicting Public Statements, Trump Took Secret Flight from Turkey Amidst Iranian Threat." His latest piece with other Washington Post reporters, CIA had low confidence in Iranian threat before Trump switched planes in Turkey. Coming up, as the U.S. rapidly expands its use of artificial intelligence, we'll look at how AI is changing the way wars are fought. We'll speak to Heidi Klof. She co-authored the new report, Anatomy of an AI Kill Chain. And then we'll talk about race and AI. Stay with us.

0: eclipse by François Gout. Yes, I am here in London, and that's exactly what Londoners and people in so many countries in Europe experienced yesterday, a solar eclipse. This is Democracy Now!, democracynow.org, The War and Peace Report. I'm Amy Goodman in London with Nermeen Sheikh in New York.
1: We turn now to how artificial intelligence is transforming warfare, from targeting software to autonomous drones. Earlier this year, Defense Secretary Pete Hegseth spoke at Elon Musk's company, SpaceX.
2: In short, we will win this race by becoming an AI-first warfighting force across all domains, from the back offices of the Pentagon to the tactical edge on the front lines.
1: And this is CENTCOM Commander Admiral Brad Cooper talking about the U.S. military's use of AI.
3: Our warfighters are leveraging a variety of advanced AI tools. These systems help us sift through vast amounts of data in seconds so our leaders can cut through the noise and make smarter decisions faster than the enemy can react. Humans will always make final decisions on what to shoot and what not to shoot and when to shoot, but advanced AI tools can turn processes that used to take hours and sometimes even days into seconds.
0: We're joined now by Heidi Klaff, the chief AI scientist at the AI Now Institute. It's just released a joint report with Air Wars titled Anatomy of an AI Kill Chain. Heidi, thanks so much for being with us. We want you to explain this report, but also to warn you to a global lay audience when you use terms like generative AI and artificial general intelligence, if you would explain your terms. But tell us about this anatomy of an AI kill chain.
4: Yes, we actually wanted to break down and demystify a lot of these terms that we're now seeing being used, like you mentioned, generative AI, large language models, and also more generally, the use of AI generally in warfare and what that means. And I think it's important to remember, and what we're trying to convey in this report really, is that AI has been used in the military and defense since the 1960s. And what we're when we're talking about a new AI arms race, it means the inclusion of something like ChatGPT, which is a type of AI that's known as a large language model, into now the decision-making processes for targeting, right? And the thing is that we want to break down is that it's not just one AI killer robot, which is often kind of the concept that people have of AI. What it is a series of different types of AI algorithms that are chained together, each with their own pitfalls, each with their own flaws, each have very low reliability and accuracy. And these systems build off of each other and feed into one another, to unfortunately end up in resulting in civilian casualties, as we've often seen with their use. So we break down each step of the kill chain, how each AI algorithm leads to faulty decisions and ultimately can lead to decision-making in targeting civilian casualties because of how faulty these algorithms are. We don't just focus on the new types of AI that we are seeing advertised, you know, as discussed, things like ChatGPT, large language model. We also talk about older types of AI that are continued to be used and continue to be relied on, like vision systems.
1: And if you could explain, Heidi, the difference between decision support systems and autonomous weapons systems. And on the question of large language models, you've warned that there have been operations from Russia and China that put out propaganda to try to skew the outputs of large language models. What does that mean?
4: So really the difference between a decision support system and autonomous weapon systems is that there's a human in the loop when you're selecting a target, essentially to strike. An autonomous weapon system means that this is done automatically without a human in the loop. And I consider this kind of, you know, separation between them to be pretty superficial in practice, because ultimately, if you have a human who is just rubber stamping the AI decisions, right? And we know that they do this due to kind of something called automation bias in our field, which is that we know that humans are prone to just accepting recommendations of AI algorithms without corroborating that evidence. To me, in practice, that means that you have a human who, under the time pressures of war and conflict, is just approving decisions by an AI. AI. And so typically this separation is often made to say, no, the AI is safe. It's fine, even if it makes mistakes, because you have a human correcting that. But in practice, we see a very, very different photo or a different picture, really, of how that occurs.
1: If you could explain, ID, the way in which AI systems were used both by Israel in Gaza, as well as in the U.S.-Israeli war on Iran, and in particular, the attack on the school in Minab in the first days of the war.
4: Yeah, I mean, we've known that large language models have been used since really the IDF started using them in Gaza. A good example of that is an AP investigation, which demonstrated that they were using it to translate intercepted communications, right? And they were taking essentially Arabic and determining whether or not specific people should be put on a target list. And we found essentially that because, again, large language models are highly inaccurate and unreliable, that they mistranslate Arabic. In this case, they took something like a payment and thought it referred to a payload and added people to a targeting list. In this specific example, we know that this was caught. But again, under the time pressure, there's going to be oftentimes situations where human operators aren't going to double check that, especially that oftentimes it's very difficult to understand why a specific AI made the decision that it did. And now we know that it's been confirmed by the U.S. Department of War that they are using Claude through Palantir's Maven to similarly make targeting decisions. And we have now, unfortunately, the Minab school tragedy, which resulted in 160, civilian casualties. And it's becoming then unclear whether or not AI is used. That we know that Claude is being used to sort of make these targeting recommendations. But ultimately, it hasn't really been clear. Was it the AI? Was it not? Was it deliberate? Was it not? And how do we really trace that when we can't really verify or validate whether something was an AI recommendation or not? Furthermore, we have a very difficult time with large language models because of their scale and nature of operation to be able to understand why an AI made the decision that it did. Was it due to faulty data? Was it directed to do so? Was it due to hallucinations? Which, if anyone has used ChatGPT, knows that these, chatbots often kind of fabricate information. And I think that's where we are with that current situation. It's still unclear to us what was the cause of that. And I would say, actually, that's kind of the purpose of AI systems themselves. They are often used to launder accountability.
0: Heidi Klaff, Anthropic earlier this year announced it'd be ditching its core safety promise. You previously worked at companies like OpenAI, where you tried to help them create their first safety frameworks to understand how to evaluate their AI systems. And now OpenAI's head of ethics left after less than a year after joining. That was Chloe Bacalar, one of several high-profile exits at OpenAI in recent weeks as concerns mounted. If you can talk about what these ethics frameworks are and why people are leaving one after another, and why it's only the company that determines this, not government regulators, how AI is used.
4: Well, I can't necessarily speak on why those specific individuals left, but I can speak from my own experience as a safety engineer, because prior to joining OpenAI, I actually worked in nuclear defense and aviation, ensuring that the systems implemented in those, what we call safety critical situations don't cause any harm. And ultimately, what these companies are they're reinventing safety. They're co-opting a lot of the terms that we've used traditionally in safety and security engineering to really make this about kind of a different types of safety. Instead of being concerned, are our systems reliable? Are they accurate? Do they perform as intended? Are they fit for purpose so that no human is harmed and sort of due to the decisions that they or recommendations that they make? We instead have these like safety and ethics frameworks about, whether or not these systems are autonomous, whether they have intention, whether they're conscious, right? And that's a very, very different question. And often they can give the illusion that they are and sort of, personify personifying a lot of the language, you know, or the actions of these models themselves. I mean, we've seen recently, you know, the cybersecurity capabilities being conveyed as kind of like, oh, this is autonomous. This is something we haven't expected from these things. They're doing this on their own will. When these companies actually deployed them in a very insecure environment, they intentionally were having these models, you know, go on to sort of carry out cyber attacks as part of sort of testing or benchmarking. And so this is the reason that I take great issue with that, is that they actually, again, try to assign accountability to the AI rather than themselves. Really, I view that AI only does what we tell it to do, is only capable of what we build it to do. And these AI companies are, again, moving away from accountability by trying to assign sort of autonomy or personify these AI themselves in doing that. And I think, you know, when you're then deploying these kind of models in warfare, it's very, very easy to then sort of say, well, it wasn't us who made the decision, it was AI. And that's why I take great issue with the way they're now talking about safety and security engineering.
1: And indeed, as you say, I mean, now it's very routine to hear about AI agents, so to speak, going rogue. And yesterday there was a report that Taiwan was hit by an especially abnormal AI-assisted cyber attack suspected to be from China. And reportedly, this kind of end-to-end autonomous attack on a government target has never been seen before. And the most remarkable fact about the target, as the Financial Times wrote, is that the AI continuously ranked and reprioritized possible attack plans based on available evidence. So if you could talk about whether you think in all of these cases, or the ones that we know about at least, it is the makers of this AI who are responsible and not the agents that are going rogue, and what it would mean if these agents, artificial intelligence agents, move beyond cyber attacks and into actually theaters of war?
4: Well, the thing is, we are seeing them being deployed in warfare already. And the thing about AI is that it is a very powerful technology. They are very capable things, but they're only as capable as we make them. And they only really do the things that we make them do. And oftentimes, we might not be precise in the way that we specify their tasks, right? Like the cybersecurity tasks, they were assigned to go and carry out cybersecurity attacks. You know, they were not doing this on their own will. They were built that way. They were trained that way. And I think that's very important to keep in mind. And in warfare, it's the same situation. They are being basically given a lot of data to understand how to target. They are being given profiles, often faulty ones, to determine who's an adversarial and who isn't. And ultimately, the thing is, these are based on really loose parameters, right? These are not, the way that we build them isn't always accurate, isn't always reliable. And we know that AI really doesn't really understand anything beyond what it's trained on. So as soon as it sees a situation, especially in warfare, that it does not recognize, we know this is the exact situation that the AI will fail, make a recommendation that's not true, or fabricate outputs, right? And so I think it's really important to keep in mind, yes, they are capable. Yes, they can do things like cybersecurity attacks, and they do speed up operations. So they definitely do. That's kind of, you know, one of their core features. But then if you have something that speeds up operations, but their kind of baseline accuracy and reliability is 30 to 60%, that's not really different from indiscriminate targeting, right? It doesn't also mean this is some sort of, you know, killer robot that has its own intention. Anything has been built by design. And if we're reckless in the way that we build them, that doesn't mean it's the AI is at fault. The accountability should always be with the system designers and the people choosing to deploy them, despite knowing that they have these really poor reliability and accuracy rates, especially in new situations, which is actually more likely to happen in warfare than it is with sort of cybersecurity attacks.
0: Heidi Klauf, we want to thank you for being with us, Chief AI Scientist at the AI Now Institute. We will link to your report that you released jointly with Air Wars titled Anatomy of an AI Kill Chain. Coming up, Timnit Gebru, the founder of the Distributed Artificial Intelligence Research, fired from Google in 2020 for warning about biases built into AI models. Stay with us.

0: Dark Matter by the Corner Laughers. This is Democracy Now!, democracynow.org. I'm Amy Goodman in London with Nermeen Sheikh in New York.
1: We're continuing to look at how artificial intelligence is rapidly changing the world. We're joined now by a leader in the field of AI ethics, Timnit Gabru. She is the founder and executive director of the Distributed Artificial Intelligence Research Institute, or DARE. Prior to that, she served as co-lead of the ethical AI research team at Google. She was fired in 2020 for writing a paper warning about the dangers of large language models and raising issues of discrimination in the workplace. Timnit also co-founded Black in AI, a nonprofit that works to increase the presence, inclusion, visibility, and health of Black people in the field of AI. Her forthcoming book is titled Deep Unlearning: The Rise of AI and the Radicalization of a Tech Idealist. She joins us now from Boston, Massachusetts. Timnit, could you begin by explaining what AI means to you? You've said you think of AI as a discipline with a number of subspecialties. Explain.
2: Yes, and I'm glad that Heidi did some groundwork for us here in the earlier segment. Yes, for me, AI is a discipline with a collection of specialties that are all lumped into this term AI, and they can be very different. So Heidi mentioned things like large language models, but also computer vision systems that have been around since the Vietnam War. And all of these things are bundled into the term AI. And in fact, the things that are considered AI are not always considered AI. So, for example, the title of my forthcoming book is Deep Unlearning. And this is a play on the term deep learning, which is a technique which is currently basically synonymous with AI. But back in the day, deep learning was not considered AI, so much so that the researchers in that specialty were having their academic papers rejected by the prestigious AI conferences. And so actually deep learning was sort of a rebranding from another term, artificial neural networks, to avoid that stigma. So not only do we have this marketing term that is a hodgepodge of disparate techniques or tools. And in fact, it's not even sometimes it's techniques, sometimes it's tools, sometimes it's products. But also, not all of these things are always called AI, right? When one of these subspecialties sort of is really hyped up or has some sort of better performance on a specific benchmark, it gets elevated to AI, and then it gets sort of downgraded not to AI. And there are other such examples, like expert systems of the 80s. That was what was synonymous with AI in the 80s, and now nobody calls expert systems AI. So what happens here is that it makes it so difficult to have conversations that are grounded and specific and have specific conversations about what are the harms, what are the benefits, what approaches are good, what approaches are bad. Because when I talk about some things that I'm really against, like, ChatGPT kind of things, then people are like, what about a particular system that is used for early diagnosis of cancer patients, you know? And I have to say, well, that's a completely different system. It doesn't even have to be built in the same way that these big models are being built.
0: Timnit Gabru, can you talk about co-founding Black in AI? But start off by talking about why you were fired from Google in 2020, the issues that you were raising there and the position you had there.
2: I co-founded Black in AI way before I even joined Google. My current institute is called the Distributed AI Research Institute, which I founded after I was fired from Google. I started Black in AI in, around 2016, 2017, when I attended, I started seeing simultaneously the lack of Black people in AI. And so I would go to academic conferences and you'd have about 5,000-6,000 people in those conferences, and only a couple of one or two, a handful of Black people. And at the same time, we had some of these systems some of the kinds of systems that Heidi was talking about. For instance, there was a ProPublica article from 2016 talking about a company purporting to determine someone's likelihood of committing a crime again. And so this company was saying that they built a software that can tell whether a person released from prison was likely to commit a crime again. And the ProPublica article was talking about how these systems were more likely to label Black people as criminals, potential criminals, than white people. And it was very scary because judges were already using the outputs of these models in their decisions about bail, decisions about how long someone should be in prison for. So the dichotomy of seeing the lack of Black people in the field and also the kinds of claims that were being made and the kinds of things these tools were being built for was very scary. And so that's kind of how I decided to found Black in AI. So by the time I started working at Google in 2018, I was a very known quantity. I had already, founded and led Black in AI. I was working on uncovering all sorts of issues in the field. My collaborator, Joy Bouwamini, and I had written a very a paper that was it made the rounds and was highlighted in all over the place and even changed policy, showing for the first time that automated facial analysis tools, like face recognition, for instance, tools, had much higher error rates for darker-skinned women than lighter-skinned men. And the darker and darker the skin, and especially for women, the higher and higher the error rate. So think about these tools being used on CCTV cameras to identify so-called criminals, etc. And the people who are darker skin would be more likely to be wrongfully identified in this case. And so I had already worked on this kind of uncovering these kinds of issues. And so I was hired at Google in 2020 to co-lead a team called the Ethical AI Research Team, which was a small research team with Meg Mitchell, who was also later fired. And there were many issues. I mean, it was one issue after another. This was in the middle of the Google walkout, where 20,000 women walked out because we found out that Google had paid Andy Rubin $91 million after allegations of sexual misconduct. And so it was a combination of a whole bunch of issues. And it was at the height of Black Lives Matter, the Black Lives Matter movement in 2020. And at this time, a company called OpenAI that was getting very famous, but not as famous as it is today, came out with a large language model called GPT-3, which later became the backbone of ChatGPT. But ChatGPT wasn't released yet. And GPT-3 was really hyped up in the mainstream media. And OpenAI was making all sorts of claims about how powerful GPT-3 was. In fact, actually, they had said that its predecessor, GPT-2, was too dangerous to release because it's so powerful. The GPT-3 was a large language model. We can just define what large language models are. They are models that are trained on vast amounts of textual data on the internet, and they're trained to calculate the most likely sequences of text based on the training data. So if you use large language models to generate text, you are kind of trying to generate the most likely sequences of text given your training data. So the fact that OpenAI got so much airtime for GPT-3 meant that all of these companies wanted to build similar models, and they wanted to build larger and larger models, which means that they were guzzling all of the data on the internet, and they were using huge amounts of computational power even then. And so we were very worried about this race that was started. Every company wanted to have the largest model. And we were asking, why do we need the largest of anything? What problem are you trying to solve? And we warned about, we wrote a paper, my collaborators and I, warning about the dangers of large language models. And we said, how big can language models be too big? So the first issue that we mentioned, the very first one, was the environmental and financial cost. And you can see how six years later now, that is not only true, but even worse than we said in the paper. We talked about how the carbon footprint of these huge data, the necessary computational power necessitates huge carbon footprint. And even if you claim to have data centers with renewable energy, that energy is going away from heating people's homes, for example, and towards training these models. And the financial cost that shuts out anybody who doesn't have the wealth to participate in this kind of work. We also warned about perpetuating hegemonic views. The claim was that because these models are large, which means that they are using huge data sets, then, oh, they have all of human knowledge in these data sets. But that's not true. The internet represents hegemonic views. It does not represent views of everybody in the world. A lot of people are not even on the internet. We even know articles like Wikipedia are heavily biased. It's overwhelmingly Western and male. And we also warned about, and this is very related to what Heidi was talking about earlier, we talked about how because large language models tend to output fluent and coherent text, this can be very deceiving. So one example we gave was from 2017. And so these large language models, you know, they could be used. They were used as systems in a whole bunch of other things like machine translation systems. And in 2017, a Facebook translated Palestinians' good morning into attack them. And, you know, attack them, there's no grammatical error or anything like that. So it doesn't even give you a cue that this translation might be incorrect. And this person was arrested and later released. And they didn't even check to see what the untranslated version was when they arrested him. And this we call this automation bias, the tendency to overtrust the outputs of automated systems. And so we warned about also people interacting with these kinds of texts output by these kinds of systems, attributing a mind behind whatever text they're seeing. And so, you know, right now, these chatbots like Claude or ChatGPT are designed to make you believe that there's some sort of superhuman brain behind whatever is outputting these texts. And that's hugely dangerous. And even though we weren't speaking about chatbots back then, we were already talking about the tendency of people to attribute a mind behind these texts. And so, which means that, you know, they can be deceived into believing that there's something something more than a model outputting text. And the final thing we warned about was, what is the cost of pursuing this singular direction in terms of research and resources? What is the cost of shutting out all other possible futures, all other ways of building machine learning systems, which is a subspecialty of artificial intelligence, or any other kind of paradigm, because it seemed like the whole field was only investing in this singular direction of building larger and larger models that are guzzling all of the data, I mean, stealing so many people's works, and based on exploited labor and killing the environment. And so, of course, you know, I got fired after that. I mean, there's details, but that was the icing on the cake. It was writing that paper.
1: So, Timnit, you know, we only have a couple of minutes left. But just to point out that, you know, the scale of which these AI bots are being used very recently, ChatGPT crossed 1 billion active users a month. Google Gemini has said now that it has done the same. But I want you very quickly to talk about the work that you do at DARE, in particular with people working in these data centers and the conditions under which they work around the world, mostly in the global south.
2: Yeah, we have project called a Data Workers Inquiry Project, and this one is working with data workers, and these are the people that label the data that is used in these models, and which is why we think that they're super intelligent, right? These people have to painstakingly supply the data and label it, and they are work in overwhelmingly exploitative conditions. They are paid maybe $1 an hour. They don't have any breaks. I mean, and so we have this project that you can look at where they perform research into their conditions. They organize. We help them create an organization called the Data Labelers Association in Kenya. And so for me, it's really important to make sure that the voices of the people who are negatively impacted are elevated and they're the ones telling their stories. And it also shows us that we don't have to do things. This doesn't have to be the way. What the path we're on right now was never a preordained path that we had to be on. There were many other possible paths that we could have taken.
0: Timnit, I wanted to ask, you grew up in Addis Ababa, in Ethiopia. Your dad was an electric engineer, your mom an economist. What led you, coming to, as a refugee to the United States, to get so deeply involved with be a leading mind on AI right now? We just have a minute.
2: Yeah, I mean, actually, my book kind of talks about that journey because I want people to understand that tech does not have to be the way it is right now. But I always loved math and physics. And I also thought it was a refuge from the messy world of war, and which is what made me leave Ethiopian politics. But I later learned that that's not true. Actually, the war and politics that I left is what drives the world of math and science and technology as well. And if we don't understand that, we'll continue to harm our own people and as engineers and scientists, build terrible and harmful products instead of ones that actually support our communities.
0: Timnit Gebru, I want to thank you so much for being with us, founder and executive director of the Distributed Artificial Intelligence Research, that's DARE Institute. We look forward to interviewing you on your forthcoming book titled Deep Unlearning, The Rise of AI and the Radicalization of a Tech Idealist. She also co-founded Black in AI. She previously served as co-lead of the ethical AI research team at Google, fired in 2020 for writing a paper warning about the dangers of large language models and raising issues of discrimination in the workplace. That does it for our show. Special thanks to our crew here in London, Julian Jones, Pablo Del Brazio, Grace Garrett, Dennis Moynihan, Hannah Elias, and the whole team in New York. I'll be next week in Middlebury, Vermont, and then we're on to Madison, Wisconsin, and Chicago. I'm Amy Goodman in London with Nermeen Sheikh in New York.

0: 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That's MARZ.beer.
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4: That's right, dude. Cowabunga. 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
2: 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Drawing on Chicago imagists, this work examines embodiment and subjectivity within an environment. It's a peek into a creature's inner world within outer world constraints. A creature who is aware of joy and despair and everything in between is on view from August 14th to September 25th only at Co-Prosperity. 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
1: This is hell.
2: The market demands exploitable labor. The state provides the market with vulnerable workers, often immigrants, for the private sector, a sector that is always in a race to the bottom when it comes to worker wages, conditions, safety, and benefits. These exploited and vulnerable lives are then made expendable and become political pawns during campaign seasons. Now the U.S. is expanding its anti-immigrant efforts to new heights. Huge detention centers are being constructed, and they will be filled, because they always are. Whenever such facilities have been built in the past, the state has always found those they can exclude, marked as outsiders, to be rounded up and undeserving of rights that are suddenly no longer guaranteed to them by the U.S. Constitution. So what is to be done? Well, it seems there's really only one thing that can and should be done, and that is to shut them down. Returning to This Is Hell, we are very happy to have back on the show journalist John Washington, who is author of How to Close a Camp, Dispatches from the Fight Against Immigrant Detention. Welcome back to This Is Hell, John.
3: So glad to be here. Thanks for the invite, Chuck.
2: Thank you so much for being on. Thank you for being patient with us today. We're having a lot of issues with all sorts of technical stuff here.
3: No problem.
2: Me locking my keys in the office was probably the biggest problem that we've had so far. So, John, real quick, I want to start by asking you. You write, we can look to U.S. history for two blueprints for the modern immigration system, the Indian reservations and the Japanese-American internment camps. Historian Kathleen Duvall in Native Nations writes about the 1830 Indian Removal Act, resulted in one of the country's most extreme violations of sovereignty and human rights when it ultimately expelled tens of thousands of people from their homes and crowded them into Indian territory. Does the history of indigenous genocide affect the way in which politicians, the public, media discuss and understand the history of immigration? Does genocide denialism, nativism, affect immigration policy? And if so, how? I mean, how much can we have a conversation about immigration if, you

0: And that can happen by either forcing some to scatter or slaughtering them, and others to stay penned in. And one of the things I learned from reading Kathleen Duvall's just wonderful book, which I really recommend, is that some of the original colonizers, they were implementing a policy not only in the modern day United States, but in other parts as well, called reduction. And what they tried to do, and even if it didn't necessarily materially immediately affect them at all, what they tried to do is just control the movement of people. And that was a key component that they were implementing at the very beginning, going back to the early 16th century. And that has continued in some form or another, and it is expressed now, I think, most devastatingly through immigration enforcement, and very particularly through immigration detention and this sprawling, growing, metastasizing network of immigration camps.
1: And you also point out that while the move was based in 19th century law, these ideas of limiting immigration in the United States, its motivations had roots in the nation's founding. Thomas Jefferson, for example, insisted in 1780 and the Shawnee people move west, that the Shawnee people move west or be wiped out because, quote, the same world will scarcely do for them and us. As Jefferson's quip captures the fundamental logic of the camp and unwillingness to share space. That unwillingness to share space, that's an important contributing factor to the Revolutionary War. The British did not want colonial expansionism past the Appalachians, but people like another slave owner, George Washington, George Washington demanded it. So is the far right stance on immigration, a stance that's often even embraced by centrists who are self-described liberals, is that stance dependent upon denying our past and rewriting our past?
0: Well, that's a hard question. I think it is in some way denying our past, because it's just ahistorical. And I think we don't understand really what this land was like in some way. And, even in the early decades of this American experiment, like, of course, there were some immigration policies that are often overlooked, and a lot of people say that we had relatively open borders, and I guess relatively that may be the case, but at the same time, like as I already mentioned and we already touched on, like they were very much pushing away the indigenous people. They were forcing them to either scatter or starting in some way to pen them in. They also, were very hesitant about certain other types of people coming to the United States as well. So this idea of that we had a land where we were really actually willing to share space is truly ahistorical. But I think what it comes down to is, and I think this is the same sort of sentiment captured by that quote from Jefferson you just read, is that there's this idea that some people belong and that others don't. And that is very present. That is very prevalent right now. And that has been since the founding and before the founding as well.
1: You also point out that against the machinery of confinement, there persists the slow, stubborn knowledge that both movement and itself are freedom, and that to protect them is to resist the walls closing in. In the U.S., to keep our freedom, we're told we must have borders, heavily militarized and globalized borders. How much do our borders? Kind of a bigger question here. How much do our borders keep us free?
0: Well, they certainly don't. And this is one of the things that a lot of people don't recognize, or maybe won't recognize until it's too late, is that the tools that are being used to control the movement or to deport people or to lock them up against, the so-called other right now, those are also used against citizens. And this is something that is certainly happening right now. I mean, there's been a lot of reporting about the number of people who are U.S. citizens who have been detained by ICE, who have been arrested by ICE. Obviously, a few at least have been shot and murdered by ICE. And, this is something that goes way back as well. I mean, there was

0: this conflation in through a couple of the Red Scares, of both the scare of immigrants and the scare of so-called subversives. And these things often go hand in hand. And we're seeing right now, we've been seeing for decades, the implementation of checkpoints, especially in the U.S. Southwest. You know, I'm based in Arizona, and we have a series of checkpoints that are not always in operation, but nobody, doesn't matter what citizenship you have, what passport you hold, nobody can get through them without stopping. They have to be then inspected by armed federal agents with a long history and current practice of violence and murder. The technologies being used to so-called police just immigrants right now are incredibly sophisticated surveillance technologies that, are we blind or naive to think that they won't be used against everyone? And certainly they are. I mean, the prosecutions that are coming down against people who are merely out trying to support their neighbors. I mean, look at the recent the case against the Minnesota 15. You know, this is truly something that we should all be very worried about. And, you know, also, like, we know, too, and this is sort of getting away from the most immediate effects, but we know, too, the secondary effects. It's something I looked at very closely in my previous book, The Case for Open Borders. We know that immigration enforcement isn't good for anybody. And opening borders, or at least liberalizing border policies, is good for everyone. There was a recent study by the Brookings Institute about this past year of immigration enforcement under the second Trump administration, and they estimate that over 660,000 jobs were lost just because of immigration enforcement. So either they're coming for you to prosecute you, to surveil you, or they're just, poking some holes in your bank account and you're leaking money. So it's not good for anybody in any direction. And yet this is supposedly to keep us free, to keep us more prosperous. But none of those things are true.
1: So do these job losses, or in your case, does the physical interaction at these checkpoints, do they create political vulnerabilities for the immigration policies of the Trump administration or earlier administrations that also had very anti-immigration policies? Can these be vulnerabilities, especially when it comes to the checkpoints? Because there could be people who are white, who are born here, who have been living here for generations, who believe that they won't be touched by this immigration policy. But when it affects everybody, I think that might have an impact on the public perception. So do these create vulnerabilities, either the job losses or the checkpoints?
0: Absolutely. You know, concentrated, abusive power is always vulnerable. But I think to your question, there's a lot of intricacy that we could talk about. Unfortunately, the economic argument has been, I think, glossed over or misunderstood for a long time. Same with the fear argument. I mean, politicians, populists especially, have been using this fear of the migrant, fear of the other, in a winning way for a long time. Not only in the United States and many other places in the world, and it's growing. And I think people go through different periods of seeing through it, and there it's vulnerable. But unfortunately, they have a lot of steam right now. They have a lot of money. I mean, more money than ever before. We can talk about some of those details. But, you know, one of the key points I try to make in this book is about sort of targeting those vulnerabilities. And you can't think of, you know, I concentrate obviously in this book on immigration detention. You know, you can't think of the detention landscape, as harrowing as it is, as untouchable as it may seem, as something that is inevitable, because it's not. And we have example after example, even very recently, even under this administration, of people trying to target those, you know, soft points, those weak points, and winning and pushing back. And, you know, it's not just this federal machine that is unstoppable, unmovable. It really depends on a lot of more local infrastructure and more local economies. And a lot of the different pieces of the immigration enforcement regime actually do that, but particularly the camp. And that's why it's both interesting as a one linchpin of the system, which I argue, and also one of the more vulnerable, fragile pieces of the system. That's why it should be one of the primary targets.
1: How dependent have communities become on these camps, on these detention centers being built in their area? Is this become something where, let's say, a Rust Belt community that's having trouble finding any kind of new economic any way of bringing new revenue? Are they becoming dependent now on this?
0: Absolutely. I mean, they, unfortunately, it's sad because there is certainly dependency, but the economic, any sort of economic boost is incredibly unreliable. And we have seen time and again, just staying with the immigration detention landscape for a second, of these camps opening and then closing, or opening and then shrinking. And when there are these rural towns, especially in the South, you know, we see a lot of these facilities in Georgia, in different parts of Texas, in Arizona, and, you know, a couple other, you know, states where they're proliferating right now, but they open and close. And, you know, you can't rely on a federal contract just lasting forever. And not only, you know, we could also get into this, not only are they economically unreliable, but just emotionally, or maybe, I don't even know the best way to put it, but, you know, these places are not good for the local workers or for the local economy. They are incredibly traumatizing places to work for the people who are employed by them. And a lot of the folks, you know, come in from different towns, or they're bussed in. A lot of the logistics are contracted out. And so the promises that this will be some sort of economic salvation always fall short. And we have evidence of this in immigration detention camps, but we have even more when we look at prison towns. And there's, you know, they've just been around longer. There's more of them. And there's so many academic and popular studies showing that the prison town is really a flailing and often failing economic endeavor. Big box stores move in, small shops close, the workforce is, again, incredibly traumatized. There's much higher incidence of depression, of suicide, of, insolvency. The emergency medical systems often suffer, the hospitals suffer, you know, all, like, you can kind of look at this from any different angle and see that it is not good or promising for the local economy. And yet they try. And there's this narrative that, oh, this will bring in jobs. And, oh, there's, you know, some other industry has gone, like you're talking about the Rust Belt. So maybe the prison will come in and provide some stability. There could be some short-term stability, but it will have lasting and long-term economic devastation. And that is proven again and again.
1: How much are these detention facilities, these camps, how much are they made physically invisible to the public? And how much are the effects of those camps visible to the public?
0: Well, that's an interesting question. I mean, it's a little bit hard to say because the situation is changing so rapidly. So, you know, if you asked me that question a year ago, I would say, yeah, in that super majority of cases, they are in rural, out-of-the-way places, far from metropolitan areas where access to attorneys, access to healthcare, access to journalists is hard. It's tricky. And yet now they're shaking everything up. They're throwing everything at the wall, and a lot isn't sticking. But so more and more of these places were proposed to be built in bigger cities or closer to bigger cities. And a lot of that has already fallen through. And so in some ways, like, there's like the visibility level is, comes and goes. But one thing that is long held true and is getting worse is the opacity of these places. It is very hard to get in, to get a clear look about what's going on inside. There is dogged, terrific reporting being done. There's, you know, a recent big piece in the New Yorker by Jonathan Blitzer that came out that looked really hard at Camp East Montana outside of El Paso in Texas. That, I mean, just excellent work. I've been doing a lot of focus on some detention camps in, you know, southern Arizona, Eloy and Florence. But it is really hard. And if you don't have, the finances and time that the New Yorker provides, you have to just be really scrappy. You have to find your ways in. They don't let people talk very easily. They, you know, try to swiftly deport people, even people who are witnesses or victims of crimes so that they can't testify. They are increasingly blocking access to members of Congress to try to conduct oversight visits. This is something probably a lot of listeners have heard. This is still absolutely happening. I am publishing a story later today at my home outlet, Lookout. It is a interview with freshman Congresswoman Yasemin Ansari, and she has conducted 11 oversight visits since she came into Congress, a year and a half ago or something. And one of her constituents has been held in this detention center, Eloy Detention Center, this camp in, you know, south of Phoenix, who she's suffering from leukemia. She's lost 70 pounds since she's been detained. She has been a resident of Phoenix for about 30 years. She can no longer walk. She's just deteriorating rapidly. I mean, they're killing her inside. And she has been trying to see her. She has seen her a couple times, but she's been trying to see her, check up, because she's still being held. And conveniently, on the day that Representative Ansari was going to go in just last week to visit with her, they finally sent her to a doctor. But that meant that she wasn't able to talk to the congresswoman. And so just like, you know, it's a small case, but this is a standard practice. They make it as hard as possible. And not to mention, and I'll end here because it's a long answer, but the oversight mechanism, the, you know, established, long established, statutorily required oversight mechanisms. There's been a couple sub-agencies of DHS that had previously been tasked with conducting oversight and inspections. Trump administration, second Trump administration, about a year ago, just canceled them, gutted them. There's a lawsuit that brought them back, but they were able to find a way to employ the minimum amount of employees at these oversight accountability offices. So one of them went from about 250 employees that was looking at, you know, the entire immigration detention landscape. It now has, I believe, around 30 employees. And, you know, and they're all, of course, employed by this administration. So like, what oversight is left? Very, very little. And it is imperative on journalists, on, radio hosts like yourself to really talk about not only that, but then as much as we can get information and details about the conditions, about the murderous, torturous conditions, get it out so people are aware and keep putting on that pressure to try to get inside.
1: We are speaking with journalist John Washington, who is the author of How to Close a Camp, Dispatches from the Fight Against Immigrant Detention, which is being published today. And you can join John, who will be part of an online event by Haymarket Books at 5 p.m. today at haymarketbooks.org, Dispatches from the Fight Against Immigrant Detention, with Hashia Walia, the award-winning author of Undoing Border Imperialism, as well as past This Is Hell guests Silky Shaw and Daniel Denver. Again, that's at haymarketbooks.org at 5 p.m. today. And look for John's work at lookoutnews.org. You mentioned Alligator Alcatraz, I had no idea it was still open until last month. It finally closed last month. 3,000 people, you write, stranded in the hotbeds amid the buzzing sludge of a swamp, cut off from families, medical care, and lawyers, as you were just pointing out, a spectacle of bondage masquerading as border security. He writes, the first state-owned and operated immigrant detention facility in the United States. The camp has no federal oversight. It is not integrated into the systems or databases of ICE. Those locked up are thus left mostly incommunicado to the outside. So, John, to what extent has Alligator Alcatraz, the thinking around it, to what extent has that gone beyond just being a state-inspired facility in Florida, but now has gone, you know, nationwide, or for that matter, with reports of Israel now planning to use alligators for prison security? Has it gone global?
0: Oh, God, I chuckle a little bit thinking about Alligator Alcatraz, but it's not at all funny. I mean, it was such an incredible boondoggle. The amount of money that the state of Florida and maybe ultimately FEMA, if they ever pay up, spent there. I mean, Florida was spending about $1.2 million a day to run that place. It was projected to cost something like, $400 some million a year to run it. I mean, this was, you know, I think it is an exemplar of the just absolute profligate waste that these camps are about. They, you know, there's some like just kind of gross examples of this waste and likely fraud. I mean, people paying out money to, friends of friends. There was a company called, a portable toilet company called Duty Calls. They were paid $92 million for a 6-month contract to haul off waste. It's like, what are we doing here? And the conditions inside, you know, they were, as you mentioned, they were held basically incommunicado for especially the first few months that it was operating. People had no access to attorneys. They didn't have access to phones to call their loved ones, to call anybody. There was reports by Amnesty International and others about this cage in the outdoors that was too small to stand up in. I mean, just a torture cage that people would be put in for punishment. You know, there was swarms of mosquitoes. It was too hot or it was too cold. There was flooding. Just absolutely wretched conditions. And now, as you mentioned, it is no longer operating. I mean, they could open it back up. But I think there's a couple things to think about. One, I want to sort of contextualize this historically, but also just what is currently happening is that a lot of people stepped up. This is one of many examples of the use of the diversity of tactics. There were protests. There's people standing in front of the, you know, entrance, just holding signs. There was, you know, the calls and letters to your members of Congress. There's lawsuits. There was a interesting coalition of both environmental defenders suing about environmental impact. The Miccosukee people, one of the indigenous peoples there, pushed back intensely. And it's important to remember that that is what did it. It's not like the system suddenly grew conscious. It was, they were facing really intense pressure. And that is the only way to get it done. But let's put this exact place in a little bit of history here. So this is the precise site that back in the 1970s, they were trying to build this enormous airstrip on. It was going to be one of the largest like airports, airstrips in the nation. And Marjorie Stoneman Douglas, the Friends of the Everglades, she was one of the initial like major public environmental defenders. She, along with, again, the Miccosukee people and a number of other environmental defenders, really pushed back. And what they sparked was one of the very first ever mandated environmental impact studies.
2: Manufacturing dissent since 1996. This is hell.
3: Debido a las amenazas heredadas y aplicación de la ley de inmigración en Chicago, la Coalición de Illinois por los Derechos de Inmigrantes y Refugiados aconseja a todos los residentes no abrir la puerta a los oficiales de inmigración, no discutir el estatus migratorio con ningún oficial de la ley y no firmar nada que no entiendan. 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
2: mirar. You are here and this is hell.
1: You're right that we must look at campaigns to close or block camps since the first of them, the reservations, the ships, the Chinese jails, and Ellis and Angel Islands opened, and understand what those fights accomplished and how. More than a century of resistance, refusal, and grassroots activism has taught us that we need to pry into the legal, practical, and political mechanisms of how camps are built and function. At the same time, we will never permanently close the camps until we learn how to build something different and more humane, not cages, in their place. Can you make a humane camp?
0: No. They're inherently inhumane. They're intentionally inhumane. I mean, what is a camp? I mean, that is something I also address at length. I really try to define it in the book. And, you know, I hold the same resistance to all prisons and jails, but, you know, I'm focused right here on immigration detention camps. And they are the, you know, carceral confinement of civilians, not because they've committed a crime. And whenever you do that, wherever you do that, in whatever manner you do that, the intention and the result is stripping people of their humanity. That's exactly what happens. So no, you can't reform your way out of inhumane camp, because it will always be inhumane.
1: So, and that's the point, the inhumanity. So how much does that inhumanity then affect the people who want that inhumanity to occur? Do politicians and the public want humane camps, or do they want them to be inhumane sites of continuous punishment beyond being imprisoned?
0: Well, you know, that's a good question, because, you know, what reforms do is what reforms can do is legitimize the underlying logic of the camp. And that is a danger. You know, there are emergent, dire needs right now. Yes, like the people who are held in immigration detention should be receiving medical care. I'm not arguing against that. I would rather them, you know, get their prescribed medication so they don't die. I would rather that people inside who are guarding over them have some training and aren't killing them. I want them to have better food. I want them to have phone calls, like all of that, of course. But if you only focus on that, then what you do is you further legitimize those camps. You have to hold both things at once. You have to push for those reforms that lessen the horrors and lessen the pain that people are suffering. But you also, you cannot do that and not look at closing them down. There's a quote that I don't have in front of me, but I was really struck by a terrific overlooked book by Michelle Castaneda. It's about immigration detention and immigration enforcement, called Disappearing Rooms. And she warns that if you consider only the atrocities that occur in the camp, you can overlook the atrocity of the camp itself. Again, she writes it more eloquently than I have it on the tip of my tongue. But I mean, this is the thing. The camp itself is the atrocity. And people will always be suffering those atrocious conditions if they exist. So we have to also shut them down at the same time. Yes, mitigate some harms.
1: You write that in April, ICE cited an unusual and compelling urgency to rush no-bid contracts for more camps. And you point out that in July, Trump signed the 2025 reconciliation bill, the so-called One Big Beautiful Bill, allocating more than $170 billion over 4 years for border and interior enforcement, with a stated goal of deporting 1 million immigrants a year, roughly three times the previous record for formal deportations, as opposed to quicker turnbacks or almost immediate expulsions right at the border. But mm-hmm. if this is an invasion, that's the term that they constantly use, that this is an invasion, and it needs to be met with, as they say here, urgency. Why not quicker turnbacks or almost immediate expulsions? Why go through the slower, more formal process of deportation in the midst of what they're claiming to be an invasion?
0: Yeah, well, first, we need to update those numbers just a bit. I wrote this book very fast. I started it, you know, less than a year ago, and that was H.R. 1 from last summer that gave, you know, $45 billion just for immigration detention, $70-some billion overall for immigration enforcement. We need to update that and remind folks that just a couple of weeks ago, there was another reconciliation bill that heaped just about the same amount of money. And there's been some people who looked at what the total amount that they have to wreak havoc with for the rest of this Trump administration. We're looking at through the end of 2029, just to concentrate on kicking people out of this country or detaining them and deporting them, they have roughly $250 billion. That's $240 billion through the end of 2029, just staggering amounts of money. You know, so you ask particularly about the pushbacks. You know, I think there's, you know, it's hard to exactly speculate what their logic is here because there's so many things that really don't make sense. But, you know, they are building these camps or trying to build these camps, and putting people in them is, you know, what they're designed to do, and is also making an industry a lot of money. So the immediate pushback, which is something that, you know, they just spent years railing against, especially during the Obama years. During the Biden years, it changed a little bit. They did do that under Title 42 during the that stage of the COVID pandemic, but they then shifted and they started also doing the same thing where they were actually going through the formal deportation process, which is slower, and it does result in more people spending more time in detention. So that piece is truly mostly a continuity from the end of the Biden administration.
1: You write that members of Congress, despite express legal authority permitting their access, are increasingly barred from entering detention camps, as you were mentioning earlier. Yeah. Offices tasked with monitoring civil rights abuses have been shuttered or gutted. Fees for asylum and other humanitarian protections have been jacked up to levels most people can't pay. What emerges is not just a system of detention, but one of attrition and, as you mentioned again, exclusion, designed to enrich contractors, incite fear, stoke nationalist fervor, and sever immigrants from the thinnest remaining threads of due process. Is this not only a way to avoid addressing the structural challenges that society faces, but also a market-based solution for immigration? Is this how capitalism fixes a problem that is caused by capitalism, by turning it into a profit-making venture at any and all costs?
0: Well, you kind of answered it in your question there. Yeah, I mean, capitalism doesn't really solve problems. I mean, capitalism shifts around problems and, you know, often exacerbates them. You know, you mentioned like the list, I guess I was citing there of all the different ways that they're implementing these enforcement measures. And I think what is really important to understand right now is that however bad it is, however many people they're killing in the streets, I think that the real innovation of this administration, of the second Trump administration, is not the cruelty. I think it is the efficiency and the stamina, maybe, and also the adaptability. And those three things, in many ways, are even scarier than just outright cruelty. So, you know, you saw last year through the beginning of this year, especially with the named operations in Chicago, Midway Blitz, Metro Surge in the Twin Cities. And there's a number of others. He's like inane, like juvenile, like named operations, like the military conquests, and which is in, you know, what they look like, invasions. And those have stopped. They're not naming them. You know, Greg Bovino got sacked. You know, same with Kristi Noem. But they didn't stop. They just changed tactics, and they're doing it in a quieter and yet more efficient way. And even during the height of Metro Surge, when both Renee Good and Alex Preddy were killed, when, you know, it was international headlines, their tactics and their, you know, offensive on the streets, invasion of the cities, they were actually arresting and detaining more people in four other metropolitan areas that got almost no news. It was Atlanta, San Antonio. I'm blanking on the others right now, but there was more arrests in those cities than there were in the Twin Cities. And so what changed after that was, besides those two heads rolled, they stopped going out. They stopped doing this invasion, like, you know, descending from Black Hawk helicopters, Border Patrol rolling out in armored vehicles. But they have figured out a more efficient way to do it without drawing attention. And so that looks like local law enforcement participation. So since the beginning of the Trump administration, they've, if we believe their numbers, I don't know why we'd believe anything they say, they've about doubled the size of the ICE force. So there's about 12,000 new ICE agents, they say. There are even more than that new, not really trained, but locally deputized, or deputized local officers. So about 15,000 local law enforcement officers have been deputized to enforce immigration policies. There's two states, Arizona is one of them, that have now on the books a patently unconstitutional effort to prosecute immigration violations at the state level. They have, you know, gutted asylum. They have weaponized USCIS, which is United States Customs and Immigration Services, which used to be a benefits agency that would bestow visas or vet people and bestow visas, and now are arming their officers, training them to, I mean, training in quotes, to give them, to serve warrants, and are really just shuttling people from those offices to the enforcement and removal offices. And so all of this, what's happening here is they're blanketing the country in snares. You know, they're not marching in the greatcoats a la Bovino. They're just laying out traps and snares everywhere. And those are quieter, less ostentatious, and yet more efficient ways. And you see the numbers going back up. There was a dip after that pushback, after that, you know, after the Senate said, okay, hold on, this is a little bit too much. We're not sure we can fund you. And then what? A couple months later, they funded them. And now the numbers are going back up. You know, we just got new numbers day before yesterday, that there's 65,000 people in immigration detention. Arrests are at or very near an all-time high. And so we have to keep an eye on the target. It's not just pushing back because there's headlines in the streets. It's not just pushing it back against a certain way of enforcement. It's we have to push back against the whole system of enforcement.
1: You write that in the nearly two decades since the moral calamity of the border regime first snapped into focus for me, you started realizing the kind of the roots of this, the origins of this. Why did you consider it two decades ago? What was happening at the time that revealed the calamity of the border regime to you? Was it the response to 9/11, the Patriot Act, and the war on terror, including the heightened militarization at the border? Why did two decades ago did your eyes open?
0: Yeah, you know, that's a bit of a personal story, and, you know, I'm happy to tell it in brief, but it, you know, I was coming of age politically, basically. You know, I grew up in a family of immigrants. My mother migrated from Romania as a teenager, fleeing a totalitarian regime, and she was able to make it through, I mean, really lucky circumstances, and there's no way she would make it today. I mean, there's just no way. And I both didn't realize that back then, and also just had real little sense of what the conditions were like and what the situation was like on the U.S.-Mexico border. And when I started getting an inkling, I wanted to find out, and I moved to the Southwest, and I started, you know, in a very, you know, amateurish way, especially at first, like we're doing some reporting, and I saw it, that it was, I mean, an absolute tragedy, and the differential between the way that the border was talked about or immigration was talked about and the reality on the ground was so vast that I felt like it was kind of my duty to try to fill it in. And to do that, I needed to study and learn up. And I, you know, was reporting, and I was on the ground, and I was talking to people, and I saw some, you know, just absolute, just horrible situations that people were going through. And these were just folks, you know, looking to reunite with their families, looking for a job, just like fleeing precarity, fleeing, you know, environmental ecological destruction or, you know, violence. And these are just normal people, and they're just trying to live. And we just were throwing everything we could at them to crush them and grind them up and spit them back out. And that's just wrong. I mean, I put it in really simple terms, but that doesn't fly with me. And I don't think it should for anyone. You know, I make this broader point in my last book, but I kind of circle back to it a little bit. You know, we have taken pretty great strides, or at least given lip service over the last century or so, to trying to remove discrimination, trying to limit discrimination based on skin color, based on religion, based on sex, you know, these basic characteristics that people have. And there's one of them that we as a society, as a greater society, have been mostly silent on, and that is birthplace. We still vastly horribly discriminated against people just because of where they were born. And both in a systematic way, I mean that, like, our economic systems discriminate against them, our ongoing colonial projects discriminate against them, and then our immigration regimes discriminate against them and kill them. And those, you know, where you were born is immutable. You can't do anything about that. And yet, but for that luck of the draw, you face the horrible excesses of this violent regime. And that's wrong.
1: You write that I want to make sure I touched on this before we let you go. Just a couple more questions for you. You write, yeah, in September, the Board of Immigration Appeals, unlike other courts, the BIA is part of the executive branch, thus ultimately controlled by the president, ruled that no undocumented migrants who entered the country without inspection would be eligible for release on bond. So-called discretionary releases dropped by 87%. In other words, the camp became mandatory, indefinite detention without the benefit of due process or trial by jury. Does the president have far more direct control over immigration than other policies? Can whoever is president have far more direct influence over immigration, and would loosening that control lead to closing the camps at all?
0: Yeah, absolutely. That's a really key question. We could kind of get into the weeds here, but I'll try to stay just, like, you know, a little legible at the same time. So there's an update to that. So the BIA, the Board of Immigration Appeals, which is truly a kangaroo appeals court, these people are appointed, again, like you said, like in your question, like through the executive branch, ultimately through the president, the attorney general. And so they ruled basically that there would be indefinite detention. Just earlier this month in the Fifth Circuit, that was overturned. So, you know, this is something that is certainly not a negative development, but, you know, I think it's a win that we need to hold with some caution. This is a court ordering a process. This is not a court shrinking a camp. And this, you know, nobody gets released because of that decision. They just, for now, and this is like the actual way that it works, they get to make their case to get released every 90 days instead of never. So this is less bad than it was as of, you know, a month ago. And we see the courts here in some way reining in some aspects. I mean, we saw this with the birthright citizenship. You know, that was a close call, and it could have gone the other way. And but for one heart attack a year ago, it could have gone a very different way. But, you know, this isn't something that is truly a fundamental change. And, you know, you cite like this authority that the president and the executive branch has over immigration. This is being utilized right now as a shield very deliberately. So with listeners are probably aware of this campaign, this effort to build out or buy and then adapt all these warehouses to detain lots of migrants. This was part of the detention reengineering initiative that was lost, or that was announced last fall. And they faced really stiff pushback. And I have some stories I can tell about what that looked like. Inspiring stuff. I mean, this is like sort of alligator Alcatraz level, like really coalitions of people pulling together and doing everything they can and winning and pushing back and shutting down these contracts. And so the government is now trying to sell a lot of these warehouses. I mean, they're just losing billions of dollars on this. There is an interesting shift, though, and a pivot from this warehouse model to what they're calling like a turnkey initiative, where they are buying existing facilities that are already operating, that are owned by private for-profit contractors like CoreCivic and Geo Group, that are currently detaining people. They are buying them from CoreCivic and Geo Group. They just spent $1.2 billion to buy two camps in California. $2 billion. That is almost all direct profit to the company, CoreCivic, to do the same thing they're already doing. But now instead of being owned by CoreCivic, they'll be owned by the federal government. Why? Well, in a recent earnings call, the CEO of CoreCivic talked about it. Actually, I think it might have been Geo Group that talked about this. That you could rely on the supremacy clause in the Constitution, that the executive branch and the government, or the president ultimately has the power to enact and enforce immigration law. And they're trying to use that as a legal shield directly to deflect lawsuits that have been shutting down or blocking the warehouse model. So they're trying to maneuver. I think that this is like proving the point that these places are vulnerable. They have to shift. They're constantly on the, well, they're often on the defense and things like this. And so they are trying to use this idea that, oh, only the president and the executive have control over immigration. And if that's the case, and it's not a for-profit company that's owning these things, maybe that will stymie some of the lawsuits. But yes, to answer your underlying question, like that is a major problem, that we are allowing this single person or this single branch to have so much authority. And really, the courts have historically, and there's been some great scholarship on this, have been really limited, or they have limited themselves rather, in how they are able to exercise any sort of accountability over what happens inside these camps.
1: One last question for you, John. We've been speaking with journalist John Washington, author of the new book, How to Close a Camp, Dispatches from the Fight Against Immigrant Detention. Make sure you go to our website and search on John's name to find our past interview with him. John is a staff writer at Lookout, a nonprofit accountability newsroom focused on the LGBTQ plus community. You can find them at lookoutnews.org. 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You can see John this evening in an event that's hosted by Haymarket Books, Dispatches from the Fight Against Immigrant Detention, with Hashia Walia, the award-winning author of Undoing Border Imperialism, as well as past This Is Hell guests Silky Shaw and Daniel Denver. That's happening at 5 p.m. today. All you have to do is go to haymarketbooks.org to find that online event. One last question for you, John, and I don't know if you remember this or not, but our final question is always the question from hell, the question we hate to ask, you may hate to answer, or our audience may hate your response. You write, the camps reopenings are a reminder that true abolition is based not in anti-politics or a carping opposition, one that rails facilely against the current administration, but in cultivating a positive vision of how we can do better. What can we build in place of the camp, you ask? So, John, what happens when our political identity and our politics are limited to being against something or someone without considering what we should, could, or can build instead? What happens when our political identity and our politics are merely in opposition to a thing, and that's a dead end?
0: Mm-hmm. Yeah. I think this is something that I was really inspired to do a lot of reporting on is, you know, there's been a lot of very vocal resistance, and especially under this administration, the second administration. But there has been a long series of projects in a number of places where they built detention camps that have been things like listening projects, where they go, and the one I'm thinking of right now is in Torrance, New Mexico, a very small rural town, ranching town in the middle of New Mexico. And, you know, people on the ground there spent over a year just knocking on doors and talking to people and saying, like, what's it like to work in there? Who do you know who works in there? What do you want? What do you think this place needs? What do you want instead? And, you know, if we don't do that, we do risk, if we shut down some of these places, we do risk them reopening. We have seen that. And we can, you know, really be up in arms and, you know, have a lot of ire and push back right now. But we have to see beyond this next, what, 3 years. Like, we have to see our political horizon should not end either at the midterms or the next presidential election. We have to see beyond that. And the only way to really do that is through a grassroots, real hard push towards not only resisting the, you know, horrid excesses of what we're facing today, but about building something based on principle and having a positive vision. I mean, abolition in the end is a positive project. It is not an oppositional one at its core. It is trying to build something, build a society that doesn't need to rely on torturing its neighbors. And I think that that is something that we have to hold in mind as we move forward.
1: So we have to have a vision that goes beyond election cycles. That's pretty difficult when the media and the political leaders are all just focused on an election cycle. How can we free ourselves from that stupid narrative?
0: I mean, God, yeah, I'm a reporter, and, you know, it's hard not to be election pilled because so much money. I mean, it's disgusting how much money goes into these things. And just primaries now are costing hundreds of millions of dollars across the nation. It's like, we have to shake out of it, and we have to, I think one key part of that, and this is something I've been proud of for over the past 5 or 6 years, I've been a local reporter. You know, I do still do stuff for national magazines, but mostly I've been doing local politics. And I think just refocusing our gaze, not just on whatever stupid things comes out of the White House, but on actual politics that affect your neighborhood, your people, yourself, like thinking about the more immediate surroundings and how we can sort of develop from there and then push towards a bigger, you know, state, regional, national project. But yeah, just have to kind of recenter the gaze a little bit.
1: John, thank you so much for being back on the show. Congratulations on your new book. Enjoy your event today at 5 p.m. at haymarketbooks.org. Enjoy your stay in Minneapolis. And I believe we are going to have somebody from the Minnesota 15 on our show, if not next week, the following week. We've been contacted by them. So thank you so much for being on. Always great to hear your voice. You know you have an open invitation, so please contact us when you got some more work out.
0: Thanks so much, Chuck. I really appreciate it.
1: Take care, John.
0: Take care.
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1: 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Midway Radio is the audio component of the Midway Atlas, an ongoing online and print publication that archives the Midwest cultural landscape, featuring a wide breadth of artistic practice, creation, and community-centered initiatives in the Midwest. Midway Atlas presents itself through photo essays, interviews, poetic texts, and other media that captures the material history and day-to-day lives of artists and cultural workers. Let's hear about the projects and musings of an array of editors, writers, curators, and artists spanning across geographic boundaries. You are listening to Feral Citizen. Feral Citizen is a short-run series of conversations with Western Great Lakes, regional ecologists, scientists, makers, and activists who center land in their interdisciplinary practice. Conversations are curated by Nancy Clem, Chief Ecologist and Director of Social Ecologies. Let's listen in.
2: Hi, I'm Rachel Haverlock. I am a professor at University of Illinois at Chicago, where I direct something called the Freshwater Lab.
3: Okay, well, this brings up the first question to me is, like, I've always wondered, like, why is the Freshwater Lab in Chicago when it's really talking about the entire watershed of the Great Lakes?
2: Right. What's the Freshwater Lab doing in one city? Yes, when all the Great Lakes are at issue. Yeah, this might be a little bit being like hidebound by one's day job. But we do get out there, you know, we do see we're not a science lab, although we love science and respect science and work with scientists, but our lab is humanities based. So we're really interested in all the modes of human water interaction and relationships between people and water, and really exploring this idea of the hydrosocial cycle. Like, people might remember from fourth grade, we all learned the hydrologic cycle, and right, of course, there's evaporation and condensation and precipitation, and it's presented to us as this perfect ongoing circle. And we think that no matter what humans do, how much they pave or the contaminants that are allowed to be released into our water, or, you know, the burning of carbon, you know, that heats up these water systems. So like that hydrologic cycle, you know, it really is like an ideological construction, as if water is just going to keep cycling no matter what you do.
3: Right.
2: You know, you can just do it all, humans, and it'll just keep the cycle is unbroken. And, you know, we know that that's not

0: public health, you know, but also human well-being and human endeavors. And so, you know, really, as a student of mine once said, you know, using water as our mirror to reflect back our actions, but also as something that can receive our visions of how we might want to be in relationship with water, how we want to encounter it. So it, again, back to the freshwater lab, these are the kind of principles about this human water interface. And we do try to get out broadly across the Great Lakes watershed. Usually happens in summer, the benefit of the school year. One project that we did was our research team, we circled Lake Michigan, and we had research meetings with communities all around the lake, urban, rural, big, small, indigenous, you know, on reservation and in communities. And we produced a free and open story about Lake Michigan that's called Freshwater Stories. And I have, in my work, been going up pretty regularly to Lake Superior in the summer to understand all the work that people are doing there against the Line 5 pipeline and all the mining going on. So yeah, do try to get around the Great Lakes. But I do think that Chicago is a great place for the Freshwater Lab because the city has such a cross-section of people with different experiences of the same water. And we also have a lot of community-based and more like mainstream organizations in town. So I think it is a really good place. The Freshwater Lab also trains people to kind of do this water work. So Chicago is a great place to access the lake and for people to have access to different organizations. But you know, if I fully had it my way, it might be a roving Great Lakes lab.
1: Yeah, I was, you know, wondering the watershed of the Great Lakes, it's like to even work at that level, like what is the human population that affects? Mm-hmm. What is the square mileage that you're counting? Mm-hmm. Yeah. Or even just the linear mileage of some of the rivers and creeks in that area that you're touch with. I mean, how do you...
0: Right. How do you think about it?
1: Yeah. How do I think about that? It's just, yeah. It's like thinking about a brain or a body. It's the complexity is huge.
0: Yeah. Yeah. It's a great question. Really, I'd like to envision a drop, you know, because I think a drop of water, it's a unit we can envision. And mm-hmm. it's a unit where, you know, we can really see like movement and encounter and impact. So, right, when I think about the Great Lakes, I think about this hypothetical drop of water that mm-hmm. drains into Lake Superior. You know, mm-hmm. so it's there where it's cold and the cleanest water, you know, we've got. And those rocky, mineral-infused cliffs of Lake Superior. And then, you know, I imagine the drop coming down through the St. Mary's River, you know, coming into Lake Michigan, you know, with these big cities and industries and impacted by that and passing through the Straits of Mackinac, you know, mm-hmm. when Huron and Michigan exchanged their waters and moving through Lake Huron and, you know, again, like beautiful, clear waters and rocky beaches, but nuclear and petrochemical and all these other, and, you know, of course, in all the lakes, the runoff from industrialized agriculture, right? So I just like imagine this drop being part of this movement of fresh water, but again, also all these social traces. And then coming through Lake Huron and ultimately going through the Detroit River, splashing around in Lake Erie, hopefully making it out of the dead zone, right? It's a little video game like, you know, don't die, you know, in that zone of phosphorus there and all the harmful algal blooms and, you know, making it through going over Niagara Falls and into Lake Ontario, you know, again, Toronto's there and the big, big city.

0: and the agriculture.
1: So yeah, I kind of think about how the water moves, and exactly as you said, right, with the rivers and the creeks and the runoff draining in and, so mixing with all of this, but I pick the watershed for the scale of the freshwater lab with this principle that, the borders we have, for example, like the invisible borders that run through most of the lakes themselves, they're so arbitrary. And I mean, luckily in the Great Lakes, those borders are not the result of war, but rather of a treaty. So we're lucky in that way that it didn't, emerge, from like an armistice or divisions like that, but arbitrary assignments of some kind of limit to water. And again, the US and Canada, actually, it's a case where the binational relationship is pretty good because often when Canada's government is very anti-earth and anti-water, it's worked out before that like our government is, better on that. And when our government has gone in this complete water-killing direction, it's so happened that the government of Canada's been a little better. So in our case, that border can be productive, but it's arbitrary all the same. And I think the scale of the watershed teaches us that we could really design and recognize these zones of landscape and ecological difference by following the rain, right? The way that rain moves across Earth through drainage seems to me like a really great principle of thinking about ecological and human interconnection. Because, like, honestly, we all do have shared interests with the other people who draw their water from the same source. Like, I don't care what you say about a divided world or divided government, like, you and the other people drinking from the same water, if we're able to see it, I feel like that is like an irreducible form of social unity.
0: And this is so mind-blowing because this really talks about the transboundary watershed, but also the kind of localized experience of it and how you're kind of tugging at both of those in these story and that you do to bring about this water diplomacy, or what you talk about, the more durable peace can come from these broader sharing these broader stories. And so I want to hear a little bit about how you do that in the Great Lakes watershed between policymakers and tribal members and students and nonprofits, and then also how you've done it in the past with some of your sister water projects sometimes with.
1: All right. Yeah. Water diplomacy. Okay. Yeah. And I actually, I have to say, with a lot of sorrow and from the bottom of my heart, I almost wish, I know I don't almost, I completely wish this isn't an example that I had to give, but I do want to share, two things. My first research was actually on water in the Middle East. Really, many beloved places and people that I hold on to as I say this, but there's two things that I witnessed, over my time of being in the Middle East and doing research. And I basically witnessed the diminishment of the Jordan River, the Jordan River, the one that's holy to over half of humanity. It is at 4% of its historic flow. I saw it down to 3, but the work of environmental diplomacy people, got a little water diverted back into the watershed. So, essentially a storied river, to watch it die and to be restricted by landmines so that a lot of the water protectors, between the border and the military and the landmines, like a lot of water protectors can't even get to that water. And, with something like the, I don't think we can separate it from, the tragic fallout of today, but I also witnessed the aquifer beneath Gaza collapse. I just think, unfortunately, and something I hope by the time, you know, we read or hear these words again, at least this present horror ends. But at the same time, how can you have a healthy society around a dead river and a collapsed aquifer? It's literally not possible.
0: I mean, I don't want to derail you, but I'm really interested in what is the experience of seeing an aquifer actually collapse? Because we're always talking about how our aquifers are draining, but what happens?
1: Yeah. So, I mean, I think when it comes to aquifers and groundwater, like part of the problem is we don't see it. You know, it's why it's like this under-regulated, not appreciated form
0: Mexico
1: of water.
0: Mexico City just keeps falling.
1: Yeah. Yeah. And it's just different. Like you look out and you see Lake Michigan and you're filled with grandeur and wonder. And like, how can your heart not be filled with love? You know, so surface water, I'm not saying it doesn't get abused, but surface water has something groundwater doesn't, which is that we don't see it. So in a lot of ways, you know, you don't see an aquifer collapse. What you see or you read about or, you know, people report is like 70% of the young people having waterborne diseases. You know, so it comes up in that way. It comes up in people. I mean, now it's gotten so much worse, but, you know, here going back a few years, of people, you know, waiting till trucks come by and paying top dollar for water. They don't know what it is. Probably nobody knows what it is. And it, you know, it comes down to people just digging to try to access potable water. And so what happened in Gaza is that when the groundwater was drained, that space was filled with seawater. Right. So suddenly, you know, the like life producing water completely drained has infiltration of seawater, and that causes all the salinity. I mean, you know, Nance better about how that impacts the soil and what people can grow, but, you know, also consuming that water is just really dangerous. So in a certain way, and it was a shame because the aquifer beneath Gaza collapsed in 2020, and already, like even before we had the pandemic and all the other issues to worry about, it just was like underreported. And, you know, again, from my point of view, the decimation of a watershed, it doesn't stop there, right? I mean, we can't do society, we cannot grow food, you know, human life can't be supported. So, you know, this for me, you know, witnessing those things was like the wake-up call of wake-up calls. And, you know, I do want to, you know, give a shout out to a group called Eco Peace Middle East. And even, you know, with the onslaught on Gaza, they're still at it, you know, still working on getting water to people, still working on bringing people together to share water and to plan together, you know, what a future together with water might look like. So, you know, those, and I still support them, but it also, that experience, you know, really was a wake up call of like, wait, you know, suddenly when you see water like that gone, especially such like famous water that's holy to people, you just think, okay, wait a second, like nothing's immune. And for me, having grown up around the Great Lakes, and, you know, I love them so much. I am an open water swimmer. You know, I just can't say enough about what these waters have given me in terms of like healing and just peace and being refreshed. And, you know, there's a real love there. And so I grew up here and I live here and, you know, working on water. So I just thought, oh my gosh, you know, if my colleagues in the Middle East are bringing people who have been, you know, in 100 years of war together, you know, to study water together, to plan, to build relationships around it and culture, I'm like, well, you know, Great Lakes, we too have really violent histories of colonization and dispossession and industrialization and, you know, a really, really deep forms of racialized pollution and, you know, violence against working people and environmental injustice histories of like undue burden. So, you know, the water is amazing here, but the histories are also really, really painful. But, you know, Anna, one more thing I'll kind of add is I never thought that all that time in the Middle East in such a divided, contested space would be as relevant to the Great Lakes. I mean, you know, it's kind of everyday violence in our own states is approaching, you know, or that level. So I really learned a lot, and I learned exactly as you were saying, like it's multi-scale, right? Because the idea is like, how do you come up with shared understandings? And, you know, a lot of people are like, I've got the understanding. I'm a scientist. I'm a politician. I know water policy, you know, and again, I'm an academic, like guilty of this, you know, as well. And those are really, really important knowledges. But, you know, those knowledges have also contributed to being in a place where this wonderful water needs a lot of remediation and a lot of help. And so, what in this work of water diplomacy, it's also really about bringing these different forms of knowledge together, indigenous knowledge, frontline knowledge of, you know, I found in this work and getting to work with a lot of different people that it's often community-based leaders from the most polluted, like the most hard-hit neighborhoods that are carrying an inordinate burden. That's usually who has the best ideas about our future. Interesting, right? And like tactics, and like not only, you know, what's the vision, but what do you do? And so that's like really, really vital knowledge. And, you know, young people, like also, I feel that, you know, our society like keeps them away from these like sites of power and change. And like, that's wrong. Like, these are the people that have to come up. So, you know, it's bringing all this knowledge together. But it takes a lot of work about thinking about that meeting, you know, because if you just kind of bring people to a meeting, the same people who think they know everything and have all the authority are going to talk over the others. But you also need those people to listen to frontline experiences and young people, indigenous experiences. So, you know, a lot of the, you know, one scale of this water diplomacy is making the space of sharing and learning and workshopping ideas, like all together, but with a lot of attention, you know, to these dynamics of power so that we don't reproduce what's been done. And then, you know, kind of interconnected with that is also about thinking how to bring, you know, these different leaders and water visionaries like together. I mean, I guess it's like part and parcel the same thing. It's like the bringing together, the sharing and the learning, and then, you know, sort of figuring out then how do we move things on? You know, how do we have better regulation, better policy, improve the access, you know, widen the beneficiaries and things of this nature.
0: I think that when I'm in a place where there's so many, there's translation, but then there's these kind of hardened ideas around these different groups of people that you're pulling together. How do you open that up? And it makes me wonder, not just your experience in the Middle East, but and your love of water from the beginning, but like what are your skills? What do you come to really be at a table where so many people at the table because they do understand there's interest, but they don't necessarily know how to work together. So what are some of your skills or what do you bring to help open up those conversations?
1: Yeah, I mean, I think a lot of it is around, you know, how you bring people together and how you open up the space for them to speak. And, you know, it really like, you know, the order and the way people's experiences are presented. You know, we're so used to like, what's the title? What's the affiliation? You know, how fancy is it? And I think that oftentimes you know, bringing people together and, you know, introducing them and presenting them in light of like what they're doing with water, you know? So I think that's like a really key thing, that we don't fall back on the usual hierarchies, is really, really important. Yeah. I mean, I'm thinking back to a lot of the, you know, the work in the Middle East, you know, where sometimes like people need to yell, you know, and it's like, that's so, you know, like sometimes people, you know, need to, you know, have things said, articulate things, like go through emotions. And it's like, you know, and there's that like can't be solved, I think, in a certain way, like, and, you know, especially people that have, you know, a lot of, you know, pain around these things and, you know, have been excluded and had negative exposures. Like there's a lot of emotion there. And, you know, sometimes, you know, coming in this work, it can't be solved. There's no answer to it, you know, but it has to be articulated. And I think that another skill that comes to this work is often, you know, presenting things from the outset that this is like about culture. You know, I'm a humanist is what I am. And I never actually knew in my life I would know so much about infrastructure and, you know, water levels and things like that. But I think that sometimes the rooting things in culture and this kind of cultural interface, it's different enough for people that sometimes they do let their guard down. And then I guess, you know, in the kind of like hard skills level, I did train with EcoPeace Middle East, you know, in doing environmental diplomacy. And a lot of that is giving up the idea of like, oh, I'm a researcher, I have an agenda and I'm going in to get it. That never works. You know, you actually go in and figure out, you know, what percolates from the people there. And, you know, sometimes things can be irreconcilable and you don't have to fix it. You know what I mean? That sometimes like that's not the job to fix it. But yeah, that training and those experiences were really formative. Yeah. And I also did do a fellowship with the State Department. You know, and when for a while, actually, when Hillary Clinton was Secretary of State, there was a lot of emphasis on this, you know, actually water diplomacy and thinking about how to bring people together to, you know, really think through water issues. So there, you know, there was like a moment in U.S. diplomacy that I also had the chance to benefit from.
0: What I really see in the Freshwater Lab is that you've really settled in on understanding the power of storytelling. And I feel like you do it two ways on your site. So you have these kind of progressive digital storytelling where you're kind of inviting people in to do a poll or ask them a question and then give them some actionable points or select from a constellation of issues to kind of choose one of them and kind of follow that line. But you also have collected a lot of other people telling stories around certain issues, like your industrial water research that you're collecting and aggregating these stories and then presenting them. And so I wanted to ask you about, again, I'm kind of curious about your background. If it's not science, is it in the humanities? Is it in anthropology? What is it?
1: Or yeah, literally trade. Folklore, literally trained in going around and asking people about water and collecting stories. Yep. There it is. Yep.
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0: You want to speak a little bit to those strategies of aggregation of stories, mm-hmm. listening for those, and then also doing your own digital storytelling around fresh water, how you're telling stories of that blend both the science and the social.
1: Yeah. This like water storytelling is, you know, very central practice of the Freshwater Lab. And we have the freshwater stories that came from going around Lake Michigan. We also have the Backward River, backwardriver.org. And in that one, that this wasn't me, that was another Freshwater Lab team member, Tristan Ortiz. He came up with the idea of having five branches of the Chicago River speak. So he wrote the branches as characters, and then we recorded these audio pieces in English and Spanish of hearing the river speak. That was like completely Tristan, but added this whole other level of brilliance to it. Yeah, I mean, part of storytelling and water is the power of the story to bring the unseen. And whether that is the declining groundwater levels, you know, in the worst case scenario leading to aquifer collapse, as we are reaching here in Northeast Illinois, the groundwater just to the west of Chicago. I mean, we are getting on the verge of collapse as well. And so, but we don't see it with our eyes, and it's not in the best interest of many people in power to like broadcast that fact, but yet like we need to know it for all kinds of reasons, because we have to figure out how people are going to get water. We have to help endow new values about water and, you know, who can take it and how, at what volumes and what can different industries do with it. Like, you know, but we have to know it first. We have to speak it. It has to exist in language. And then, you know, a dead zone, something like harmful algal blooms in water where nothing can live. Sometimes you can see it, but sometimes it's offshore. Sometimes you don't see it. Sometimes, you know, the satellite pictures can bring it and that does what it does. But, you know, you can see a satellite picture and be horrified. But, you know, what about people who always go to the beach or always fish, or who, as happened in Toledo, have to have their water intake pipes closed? Like that, I mean, these things are happening and they're happening rapidly and we're not seeing them. And on the one hand, it's like stories, documents, but on the other hand, you know, stories, you know, help open up the way to different realities and different constellations of practice and power and sociality. And, you know, and the other thing kind of about water stories, you know, is how many people have them. You know, it's just like, that's like a beautiful, beautiful thing, you know, to go to a beach anywhere, you know, on the lakes on a summer day. And it, you know, people are in the midst of these stories, but they're bringing so many memories, so much knowledge. And, you know, there's also so much teaching in those stories of what people have been through. So, you know, I people talk a lot about climate anxiety and climate grief and just like too much. And all of this is so real. And I'm not going to tell anyone like shake out of it. And I don't have the antidote. But at the same time, like that has to be spoken, right? That has to surface, and we've got to find ways of shaping that and dealing with that. And, you know, finally, I guess like my recurrent story that, you know, I wish I weren't still telling it about the Line 5 pipeline, but I am. But, you know, there again, it's a pipeline, it's under the water, it's under the earth. And the consequences of it and the power dynamic in which a Canadian corporation and their $1 million a day, that, you know, that corporation has more sovereignty over the Great Lakes than Anishinaabe peoples or Michigan residents or governors, you know, or the public writ large. It's like, really, everyone, have we agreed that the pipeline corporation has greater sovereignty than all of the above, you know, both the historic and the current, or current and historic forms of governance? And so, yeah, I think a lot of the storytelling is surfacing this information in ways that people can process it and absorb it and hopefully do something about it and link to these stories. So, and, you know, the other thing that I really like about stories, I mean, I'm, you know, trying to like reproduce the oral and the digital a little bit, is that, you know, they keep cycling with versions. And so, you know, like keep telling the stories, and as we keep telling them, right, there's variation and change. And I think that can be a good guide for this kind of like Herculean task of adaptation and change that we're facing right now. It's like more incremental, you know, like keep iterating it, you know, just stay on, keep talking, people, and we'll get somewhere.
5: 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Feral Citizen is an extension of our Midway Atlas On Air programming. This conversation was curated by Nancy Clem, Chief Ecologist and Director of Social Ecologies. This episode was produced by Ariandi Luna. Until next time.

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1: With threats of raids and immigration enforcement in Chicago, know that we all have rights, regardless of immigration status. You have the right to remain silent. You have the right to refuse entry to your home without a warrant signed by a judge. You have the right to speak to a lawyer. Do not sign anything you do not understand. The best way to defend our community is by knowing and defending our rights. This public service announcement was brought to you by Lumpin' Radio.
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1: 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Ruby's Tears is meant to be tart and refreshing. 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Mars Community Brewing is a proud partner of Lumpin' Radio. 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
0: Lumpin' Radio is brought to you by Mars Community Brewing, now introducing its line of distilled spirits. Mars is proud to debut its Bourbon of the Future, its Society of Vodka, and its Fellowship of Gin. All available now at better retailers across Chicagoland. Mars Spirits are also available at the Mothership Iron Street Tap Room at 3630 South Iron Street in beautiful downtown Bridgeport. More information about Mars's entire line is at mars.beer. Mars Community Brewing is a proud partner of Lumpin' Radio. What's Mars is yours.

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2: With threats of raids and immigration enforcement coming to Chicago, the Illinois Coalition for Immigrant and Refugee Rights is advising all residents, don't open the door for immigration officers. 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Families also should provide their children's school with an emergency contact in case parents are detained. The best way to defend our community is to know and defend our rights. This public service announcement was brought to you by Lumpen Radio.
3: 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Mars and Taco Sublime have teamed up to offer food Tuesday through Sunday at the flagship on Iron Street. Featuring tacos, burgers, elotes, and weekly specials, Taco Sublime is bringing their mission of community service and sublime edibles to the original community brewery. More information is at mars.beer. That's MARZ.beer. Lumpen Radio is brought to you by Mars Community Brewing, makers of the Malort Spritz. A collaboration with Jepson's and Maria's Packaged Goods and Community Bar, Malort Spritz is made with hibiscus, grapefruit, lime, and Jepson's Malort liquor straight from the source. More information about Malort Spritz and all other Mars products is at mars.beer. Mars Community Brewing is a proud partner of Lumpen Radio. What's Mars is yours.

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1: This month, CoProsperity presents a solo show from Catherine Joy Hoopt, a creature who is aware of joy and despair and everything in between. On view from August 14th to September 25th, a site-specific work, Hoopt engages in a slow, expressive fiber art process that creates an absurdly large anthropomorphic creature and its dreams and memories split into 10 quilted panels. Drawing on Chicago imagists, this work examines embodiment and subjectivity within an environment. It's a peek into a creature's inner world within outer world constraints. A creature who is aware of joy and despair and everything in between is on view from August 14th to September 25th only at CoProsperity.
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0: With threats of raids and immigration enforcement in Chicago, know that we all have rights, regardless of immigration status. You have the right to remain silent. You have the right to refuse entry to your home without a warrant signed by a judge. You have the right to speak to a lawyer. Do not sign anything you do not understand. The best way to defend our community is by knowing and defending our rights. This public service announcement was brought to you by Lumpin' Radio.
1: This month, Co-Prosperity presents a solo show from Catherine Joy Hoopt, a creature who is aware of joy and despair and everything in between. On view from August 14th to September 25th, a site-specific work, Hoopt engages in a slow, expressive fiber art process that creates an absurdly large anthropomorphic creature and its dreams and memories split into 10 quilted panels. Drawing on Chicago imagists, this work examines embodiment and subjectivity within an environment. It's a peek into a creature's inner world within outer world constraints. A creature who is aware of joy and despair and everything in between is on view from August 14th to September 25th only at Co-Prosperity. Lumpin' Radio is brought to you in part by Signal Hill. 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
1: Lumpin' Radio is brought to you in part by Signal Hill. 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
1: This month, Co-Prosperity presents Between Memory and Becoming, Manifestations of Black Motherhood from Wild Yams, on view from August 14th to September 25th. This cumulative exhibition presents the work of Wild Yams artists Andrea Hill Fitzgerald, Alexi Irving Elaine, Grand East Wright, Tenny Odunsi, and Summer Coleman. Through mixed media, sculptures, photography, paintings, and texts, the cohort of artists trace connections between the natural world, diasporic traditions, and practices of survival. Between Memory and Becoming, Manifestations of Black Motherhood from Wild Yams is on view from August 14th, only at Co-Prosperity. 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
1: 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That's praxisinst.com. 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